0: hope.
1: Though it is not yet Food and Drug Administration approved, the agency has already expanded early patient access to it. Yuki Noguchi, NPR News.
2: At the weekend box office, Back Rooms, an indie horror film with internet origins, took the top spot with an estimated $81 million in its first weekend in theaters. 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In second place, another indie horror, Obsession, with $26 million. This has young audiences turned out in droves to movie theaters around the country this weekend. In third place, Star Wars, The Mandalorian and Grogu, which fell sharply in its second weekend, bringing in an estimated $25 million. I'm Janine Herbst, and you're listening to NPR News from Washington.
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6: Welcome to Open to Debate. I'm John Donvan, and today another in our Generational Divide series with Nick Gillespie, editor-at-large of Reason Magazine, as host. This time Nick is diving into some of the questions that have ruffled parental feathers across the ages, across time. This conversation is made possible by a generous grant from Liberty Ears Foundation. As a quick note, there are references made in this conversation to some sensitive topics, including the existence of childhood sexual abuse, so it may not be suitable for all listeners. Okay, Nick, it's all yours.
7: Becoming a parent for the first time is a steep learning curve. There's nap schedules, wake windows, feeding schedules. There's getting all the correct gear, learning how to install a car seat. But the learning curve certainly doesn't stop there. The kids get older, and then there's screen time, bedtime, snack time, timeouts. Becoming a parent is taking crash courses on a million decisions again and again and again. Where we get most of our parenting advice has changed. It's no longer from grandparents and friends and pediatricians. Instead, there's been an explosion in the advice industry. Move over, Dr. Spock. There are now countless parenting books, courses, and sleep training consultants. And then there's the public forums like Reddit. You can search almost any question and find that someone else has asked it somewhere on the internet, with many faceless strangers chiming in with advice and anecdotes. Yet despite all of this information at our fingertips, people say parenting has gotten harder, and parents are reporting more stress. But what was it like 20 years ago, 30 years ago, 40 years ago? Well, we're not going to go back that far, but we do have three generations today to talk about parenting, a baby boomer, a Gen Xer, and a millennial. I want to welcome Lenore Scanese. Lenore, you were a columnist minding your own business when you went viral in 2008 for a column you wrote about letting your kid ride the subway alone in New York City. He was 9. It ended up getting you labeled as the world's worst mom. Now you advocate for more independence for kids with your organization, Let Grow. You wrote a book about raising free-range kids, and it's grown into a cultural and political movement. You were recently name-checked in a Doonesbury cartoon.
8: Yes.
7: I'm delighted to have you today as a fellow baby boomer and as a fellow parent. Tell us about your parenting credentials. How many kids do you have, and how old are they?
8: Oh, are those my credentials?
7: Those are your
8: credentials. I thought, having written that book. So I have two sons. They are 30 and 28.
7: Next, Reshma Sajani. Reshma, you are an organizer and an advocate with focus on women and girls. You founded Girls Who Code in 2012, and more recently you founded and lead Moms First, an organization that is mobilizing for paid family leave and high-quality affordable childcare, among other things. You also have a podcast called My So-Called Midlife that I would say that's a big clue that you are Gen X. Thank you so much for joining us today. I know from the podcast you have two boys. How old are they?
9: I have two sons, Sean and Cy. They are 6 and 11.
7: 6 and 11.
9: Oh, sandwich generation.
7: Finally, I want to welcome Kristen Gowand. You're a parent coach and the co-founder of Big Little Feelings, which offers classes for parents on things like how to manage explosive feelings, potty training. I guess those two things are both explosive. And also for how parents wrangle toddlers. You co-host a podcast called After Bedtime with your Big Little Feelings co-founder, Dina Margolin. We're glad that you can join us today. You're a millennial and you have three kids. How old are they?
0: I have a 9-year-old Tallulah, a 7-year-old Juniper, and then a little boy named Fox, like the animal.
7: And how old?
0: He's 3.
7: All right, so we got a good age range going on here. And on a personal note, I recently became a father again for the third time. I'm a baby boomer. I've got a 6-month-old at home and 2 adult children. All right, I'm going to start off with a bit of a softball. In one sentence, what is the goal of parenting? Kristen, your kids are the youngest, and so you're really in the trenches. You take this one first. What's the goal of parenting?
0: I'm going to be rebellious and give you 2 sentences.
7: Okay.
0: Okay. One, I believe what the goal is not of parenting is raising a child to be what we want the child to be or what we thought we never could be. What I think parenting is raising a child to be the best, happiest, most successful, most resilient version of their true individual selves.
7: Reshma, how about you? What's the goal of your parenting?
9: I'm going to continue the rebellion. So the goal of parenting should not just be what's good for the kids, but what should be what's good for the parents. And I think that that's freedom and choice.
7: Freedom and choice
9: for parents,
7: for the kids and the parents.
9: But mostly for the parents. Mm-hmm. To set up a structure of parenting that gives them freedom and choice.
7: Yeah. Nor your kids are grown up, at least chronologically,
8: yeah,
7: right?
8: Yeah, I'd say even every which way at this point. Mm-hmm. After some rough times, doesn't mean it's all straightforward.
7: With adult kids, the job never ends, but it gives you a different bit of perspective. What do you think about the way that Reshma and Kristen talked about goals? Do you agree with that, or what would
8: the
7: you
8: idea
7: add or
8: freedom
7: subtract?
8: Freedom of choice made sense, letting them sort of become who they are. I would soft pedal the idea of they have to become the very best at every, you know, even happiness. That's hard to ask for.
7: Would you accept an average kid?
0: Absolutely. I think when I say true happiness, I mean, if they want to be a ski instructor, they're a ski instructor. If they want to, what their true self should be, and not the most successful, shiny, happy version of themselves.
7: Reshma, do you buy that?
9: Yeah, I'm listening to all this. I mean, listen, as we talk about the generational differences, I think the pressures on parents and mothers are so much bigger, right? There's that stat that, like, parents today, mothers today spend more time with their kids than, you know what I mean, in the 1970s.
7: Right. Working moms today spend more time with their kids.
9: And so, to me, like, motherhood in America is broken by design. I say that, you know, we've been conned for the past 250 years since the ink dried on the Constitution. And, you know, what do I mean by that? It's
8: a long time.
9: It's a long time. But, like, if you just think
8: you're
9: about design.
8: Then the boomers here today.
9: Right. But, like,
8: believe.
9: Why does the school day end at 3:30? Why are parents spend more for childcare than their mortgage?
7: Is that different than the motherhood paradigm that you grew up in?
8: Mm. The motherhood paradigm I grew up in was really different in that there was a lot of trust that the kids were going to be okay without constant input from the parents in terms of watching every game, driving them to after school activities, making every snack, answering every question and high-fiving every achievement. And now you're getting the grades from school every day and you have to talk about, I saw you got a B+ on the Spanish quiz. There's just so much more expected of us, as if kids would feel bereft or they would end up like undeveloped.
7: If that one macaroni painting was not preserved forever. Right.
8: Well, the macaroni paintings were preserved forever.
7: Yeah,
8: right?
7: Yeah, that's true. They break down slower
8: than
7: plastics.
8: But the mom wasn't saying, oh, I like the way you put that piece of macaroni. Want to do another? That's really, I love it. It looks like a smile. Doesn't that remind you of a smile? Smile starts with S. Mm. Right? That was not happening.
7: You know, how important is parenting? Because this kind of follows from what you're talking about. And there's the Judith Harris book, The Nurture Assumption, from the late 90s.
8: This was a
7: big book in the late 90s, and it basically argued that parents have much, much less influence on how kids turn out.
8: There's so many influences on them, not just the parents.
7: Right, but, I mean, do you feel a pressure to be the biggest influence in your kid's life at every moment?
0: So I think that this is where our generation, and we'll get to social media, I think this is where the misconception is huge. Mm-hmm. I do not think you need to be at every single sports game. Research does not support that. I do not think that you have to walk over and do macaroni art and then talk about it and then say, that's an S. Now, on the flip side, there's just explosive growth happening at the beginning of their life between ages 0 and 5. This does not mean you have to have little cut up cucumber shapes. Never. You don't have to be at every baseball game. If you can relationally stay connected, if you can,
7: What does it mean to be relationally connected?
0: Relationally connected means you're shaping their brain developmentally, right? And so when you say, hey, you're a bad kid, get in your room, I never want to see you again, and you'll never amount to anything.

0: that's probably going to form the neural pathways like, hey, I'm worthless. I'm never going to amount to anything. And so it's actually a pretty low bar, I think. You have to respond correctly 30 to 50% of the time of saying like, hey, you're cool. I'm here for you. I'm always here for you. And that's it.
1: You know, my parents were refugees. They came here with $10 in their pockets. Mm-hmm. And like, they were trying to, you know, my father had to change his name, find a job, pay the bills. Like, there was so much pressure. And then it was the 80s where, quite frankly, we were one of the few brown families in a white working class neighborhood. And so I think that, like, to even get to the place where you can put down your shoes, take off your coat, walk through the door, and be ready, I need to have support.
0: Correct.
1: Right? And so to me, that's why we have to start thinking about how are we providing families the support.
2: To go back to the idea of how did things change over generations, how has parenting changed, you know, from the way you were raised to what you want for your kids?
1: My parents, my mother didn't read my essays at school. Right. She didn't know what classes I was taking. She barely knew what my teacher's names were. You know, if something happened at school and I got, I don't know, beat up, called a name, then they were in it. But for the most...
2: Or if your grades were terrible, like markedly terrible...
1: Yeah.
3: Can you imagine her with markedly
1: terrible grades? I spent a lot of time in detention. No, I did. I did. No, but they weren't negligent.
3: Right.
1: But they were like, if I need to intervene, I will intervene. Yeah. So like, to me, and I turned out just fine. So ironically, I was telling Nick the story that when I was doing a parent-teacher conference the other week, his teacher starts by saying, well, Cy told me that you never open up his backpack. You know, and I was like, oops, you know, so, right. But my point is like, I've adopted a lot of the parenting style that I was raised with to my kids, which is very not in vogue with what I see on social media and how my friends raise their kids.
0: I'm going to push back. I would like to push back a little bit on this because I do think in this generation, yeah. I think that can be your story, but I also see a lot of stories where it was in almost similar situation with immigrants who came over, and it's the opposite. It was high achievement. It was you better be the best. You better be a doctor, a lawyer, or a this or a that.
3: Oh, yeah.
0: I don't care about your well-being. Right. I don't care about your mental health.
3: But they were trusting
0: her. My thing is, what I think the difference is between the generational styles, this is my opinion, is I think that those generations wanted a child that, A, behaved no matter what. Outwardly, they behaved. They were quiet. They did well in school. That was the goal. And then later on in life, those kids would be successful and they'd be three things successfully, right? Doctor, lawyer,
1: engineer.
0: I'm missing one. Sure. Okay. Engineer. With our generation, we are not so focused on an outward behavior of how a child appears to the world. We're focusing on their inner mental health, their inner true resiliency that will lead to actually good behavior.
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2: Welcome back to Open to Debate. I'm Nick Gillespie. Today we are asking, are the parents all right with three distinct generations? Lenora Scanese is a boomer and co-founder of Let Grow. Reshma Sujani is a Gen Xer and founder of Moms First. And Kristen Gallant is a millennial and founder of Big Little Feelings. If the goals of parenting are our

0: deals, things can get messy once we're actually in the room with real live kids. This is kind of the parenting equivalent of Mike Tyson saying, everybody's got a plan until they get punched in the face, right? And the kid's diaper explodes. All your theories are beside the point. So let's get into some of the strategies or philosophies of parenting. And I want to start with one of the most prevalent in parenting today, or parenting discourse. This is what is often called gentle parenting. The phrase is attributed to a British author, herself a parent of four, Sarah Ockwell Smith, and she describes it, to put it really simply, as treating kids with the same empathy and respect we give other adults. This idea has taken root in parenting, but it's also been very divisive. People disagree about how to apply these ideas in practice and whether this philosophy can achieve the results it promises. Rushma,
1: yes.
0: When you hear the phrase gentle parenting, what does it mean to you, and has it influenced you as a parent?
1: Yeah, I mean, listen, I mean, Kristen's expert on this, so I'm gonna let her speak to that. But I think from my perspective, it's like, I feel like when I hear the term, it assumes that you have bandwidth. It assumes that you kind of have the support in this world where we don't have childcare, we don't have paid leave. So look, as I said before, like, my parents were refugees. I was not gentle parented. I was disciplined the old fashioned way. My parents were just trying to put food on the table and pay the bills and like just survive, right?
2: And so like, disciplined in a traditional way, what does that mean? Does that mean physical? Does that mean more like timeouts alone? If you're comfortable sharing, like what?
1: Okay, you want
2: me to say that I turned out
1: fine. Like, you know what I mean? I was trying to like, you know, right? That's what people did back then.
2: Yes.
1: People smaked. Mm-hmm. You know what I'm saying? I was terrified of my father said be home at 10 o'clock. I was home at 10 o'clock, mm-hmm. right? Like,
3: but I was home at 10 o'clock, not because anybody was disciplining me, just because I was a good kid.
1: Yeah, I mean, but that's what I'm saying. Like, I think it was I was a good kid too, and I was scared as hell of my dad.
3: But you're still scared.
1: Right?
0: But
1: no,
0: so,
1: I just don't feel like it's...
0: So gentle parenting
1: is
0: not something that, like, you were not treated as a miniature adult by your parents. Do you treat your kids...
1: I find this conversation so interesting because I think you assume... And going back to class, that people who are barely trying to get by, and the vast majority of people in America don't have the economic luxury of actually thinking about these things. They're just trying to get by. And I think my parents were in that position. I think most families that I speak to are in that position. And so for me, having more resources, having more support, and looking at this as someone who's kind of, again, leading a movement of moms, I think it's so hard to have like these conversations about what your parenting style should be when we are living in a country that doesn't have structure. And we are living in a culture that shames moms,
3: yes.
1: right? Whoosh, we haven't gotten to, right? Like, right now, the prominent conversation when I open up Instagram is, are you a trad wife or a girl boss, right? Are you going to, you know, like milk a cow, you know, or are you going to hustle so hard that you don't see your kids? In some ways, that's like an indication of how we tell people to parent. Work, work, work, work, work, right? And spend the least amount of time with your child. So to me, I want to get to a place in my own parenting is like, how do I get to a place where I'm centered, where I can show up to be the parent that I want to be?
0: What about, Kristen, you've said recently on your podcast that you hate the phrase gentle parenting,
2: yep.
0: but the way that you talk about it mm-hmm. seems very much in the universe of gentle parenting.
1: Sure.
0: Right? You are not just telling your kids because I said so, mm-hmm. or you're like, don't. Yeah, I don't want to hear it. Just go to your room.
2: I'm not spanking them.
0: Yeah. What are you aligned with in terms of gentle parenting? And then what is like, okay, I don't get this.
2: I mean, listen, I think this is probably one of the biggest discussions of right now, of our generation right now of parenting. Gentle parenting isn't technically in research a term. So there's no way for anybody out there to say that gentle parenting is the best way to parent or based on outcomes, because gentle parenting is a made up term.
0: Right.
2: People are taking gentle parenting in many different ways, many different ways. So according to research, and I'll make this as brief as I can, there are three core ways of parenting. There's authoritative parenting. That's probably what the boomers did. That's low warmth. That's high control.
1: And high spanking.
2: So this is high spanking in general. Emphasis on punishments, strict rules, do what I say, do what I say, fear-based. That's authoritative, okay? Permissive is next. This is where many people think that is what gentle parenting is. Right. Now, that is not what gentle parenting is. Permissive parenting is high warmth, low boundaries. Kids are doing whatever they want. Kids are running the show. Parents are loving. They're emotional. They're tuned. But there's absolutely no structure. There's no boundaries. It's chaos. Mm-hmm. The outcomes of that, by the way, the children, low frustration tolerance, more impulsivity, more behavioral problems, poor self-esteem. Mm-hmm. And that's where the whole debate online, when you see the boomers and the people coming in being like, gentle parenting is raising snowflakes.
0: Right.
2: No, permissive parenting absolutely is.
0: Okay,
2: not
0: and then the third strategy.
2: Authoritative parenting, which is what any therapist or any credentialed person on the internet or any of these books are saying, authoritative. High empathy, high boundaries and structure. So we are not letting our kids get away with the show. We are the leader of the ship. While your child is upset about your boundary, your rule, you say to them, it's okay to be sad. It's okay. You're emotionally connected to them. And that is where we see the best outcomes based on decades of actual research. This shouldn't actually necessarily be a debate anymore because there's so much research that shows they come out emotionally attuned. They come out more resilient. They have lower anxiety and depression, a better child-parent relationship. And to your point, research also shows you only have to get that right 30 to 50% of the time.
1: Can you do a little demonstration of what, like, I'm the child. I want to know, like, what would it be?
2: Thank you. Love to.
1: Thanks.
2: Go ahead.
1: Go for it. Well, I'm a child, so what did I do?
0: Well, you didn't clean up the
1: room. I don't want to clean my room.
2: I hear you don't want to clean your room right now, okay? Is it because you're tired from being, how old are you? You're 6?
1: I don't want to clean my room. I like it messy. Go away.
2: Go away. I hear you. I will give you some space, because I'm hearing you need some space, after we clean up your room. Here's what we're going to do. If you get 5 blue stuffies or 5 blue things in your room into this bin, you get a point. But if I get 5 red stuffies into this bin, I get a point. Now, this is a little more extreme. You got to have a lot more energy to do something like this.
1: This is a lot.
2: But if you don't want to do this, what I would just say is, I hear you. I know it's hard. It's time to go clean up your room right now.
1: Okay.
0: Lenore, explain quickly what free range parenting is, and then how does that intersect with what we're talking about?
3: Free range parenting has a lot of trust. It has a lot of trust that the kids are going to be okay, that it's not all up to you, that they have a lot of genes, experiences, other friends, teachers, so many influences on them, so that every little exchange between you and your child does not make that big a difference, right? It's not going to emotionally shape them or cripple them, even if you said the wrong thing. Even thinking in percentages makes me so nervous. Being able to roll with you being curt sometimes and with you being like stupidly permissive.
0: What do you do with that, you know, the room is not clean?
3: I cannot tell you. I really cannot tell you what to do with the broccoli eating, with the tantrums, all the stuff that you understand, cleaning the rooms. All I can tell you is that when you have the time, or even if you don't have the time, you're told to spend all this time with your kid, knitting every synapse, making every interaction emotionally significant, and the correct amount of empathy with the correct amount of authoritativeness. And I say, Let Grow says, that you got to step back. And actually, when parents step back, it allows kids to step up more. And we're told that everything is so important that you must be with them all the time. And if you're not with them, somebody else, you have to, you know, outsource it to a teacher, a coach. And really, please give yourself some grace that it's like it's not a project. It's a person you're in a relationship with.
4: Yeah. And also, this is why I think there's such nostalgia for traditionalism. Because if you have to, like, show up or say the thing, right, and that is really on you. Again, let's go back. It's the mom, because she's normally the one that's caregiving. Then she can't really be working. Because that takes a lot of time. And I think that's, again, I'm saying that is why I think in society right now there is that nostalgia back to encouraging women to
0: Who is pushing that nostalgia? Because when you look, you know, the trad wife movement, which is traditionalist, I mean, it's in the name. It's not like it's a bunch of mustache twirling, you know, patriarchs who are doing that. Like, where is that coming
4: from? Well, it's complicated because I think part of this, like you said, you know, as we've talked about, like in the 70s, there's a huge infusion of women in the workplace. And I think that there was, like, again, a culture movement about being a girl boss. You know what I mean? Working really hard, getting the corner office. Don't worry about your kids. They're going to be fine. You just go get your dreams. And I think the backlash to that was the trad wife. And one of the things, we have a film coming out, No Country for Mothers, in June. It's just, we've had these binaries since the beginning of time. They're not new. Like Phyllis Schlafly is like the OG trad wife. So, but part of I think
0: who figured out a way to spend as little time with her kids as possible.
4: Yeah. So yeah, like she's the real. So I think what you're saying, which I think is important, is like trust the kids to kind of figure it out and be on their own. They don't actually need someone, i.e. the mom, right?
3: Not need the mother with them all the time. It's really good if they're not with the mother all the time. And one of the things that Let Grow pushes for is not only more independence, going out and doing things in the real world, helping out, going to the grocery, but also free play. So that they're
2: going back to the room example. Yeah. My first instinct, what I wanted to say was, is the room really important to you? When you say like, I have work, I have this, I'm supposed to keep up with my marriage, I'm supposed to keep up with this, I'm supposed to keep up with this. Is the room more important to you than the myriad of other things? Then here's what I would recommend you do. If it's not, because what you're saying is the room's going to be messy.
0: Okay. Yeah.
2: And that's
0: so
2: cool for me. Yeah. Like, I want to move your battle.
0: Okay.
3: One last thought is, and I have to quote the great Peter Gray. Peter Gray was one of the co-founders with me of Let Grow, and he's a professor at Boston College, and he's spent his whole life studying the importance of different age kids playing together, figuring things out. And what I like most about him in this discussion is that he said there's a lot of parenting books out there and parenting experts because parents write them. But there's so many other influences on our kids, and to pretend like every interaction and every decision we make will make or break the child is one of the things that's driving us crazy, is one of the things that's making moms feel like, oh my God, I better wake up and be my best self and spend as much time as I can with the kid. And really, you gotta trust that they are born to rise, right?
0: One of the things that happens in starting with the baby boom, you see a lot of anxiety and stories about how the kids are running the house. Isn't that what we're still talking about? Is that like the real fear is that the kids are calling the shot in houses and that somehow upsets the
3: natural
0: order? That's
3: what she's talking about with permissive parents.
2: Permissive parenting, I think most people are getting it wrong. Where they think that that's what gentle parenting is, and it's all about
0: feeling, and it's permissive. And you don't want it to be authoritarian, where it's like, you know, you're being
2: strict,
0: run by Benito Mussolini, but you want authoritative, where
2: medium,
0: it's...
2: Guys, you just want to happy. I mean, make it make sense. Do you want your partner to look at you and to sort of shame you, and you had a bad day, and you're crying hysterically, and your partner looks at you and says, stop it. You're overreacting. Get in your room. I don't want to see your face. Just make it make sense. Like, it doesn't take that much to be like, oh, that was hard.
0: Very quickly, yes or no, do we have more snowflakes now than we did when any of us were kids?
3: What I've read is that as kids' independence and free play have been going down literally over the decades, their anxiety and depression have been going up.
5: But I would say, personally, for myself, I think not just children, but I would say adults too, I think we are lacking moral courage in our country. I don't think people actually know how to be brave. I think we're so used and need to feel good all the time that when we feel bad, i.e. when we have to stand up for what's right, and that feels like rejection, we can't do it.
0: What's a kid have to do to stand up for what's right? I mean,
5: kids have to stand up all the time for what's right. What do you mean by that?
0: I just mean, we're talking about, like, can they get through the day without falling apart?
5: Yeah, but I think kids are, listen, there's a...
0: I mean, are they less resilient? Because
5: I think they are less resilient, but I mean, we're talking about 6-year-olds, but we're also talking about 13, 14-year-olds. My point is like, I was taught at a very young age how to be brave, which meant how to speak up for myself. If somebody was harming me, how to like articulate what I need, and a little bit of like what's right and wrong.
0: And
5: I think
0: the problem with that is that we no longer expect the kid to stand up for themselves, but they go to the adult in the room, or they just suck it up.
5: Well, I think I talk about this with girls. I think we socialize girls at a very young age to be perfect, and so when they're bad at gymnastics,
0: I don't doubt that. But doesn't it seem like we do that a lot less than we did when Lenore and I were?
5: I actually feel like we do it more.
0: Really?
5: I don't know. Maybe
3: what,
5: that's
3: shaming.
5: No, I think that.
0: Or expecting girls to be quiet and submissive.
5: Nick, we didn't have Instagram back then. You know, when the founders of Instagram and Facebook designed the like button, they based it off of a focus group of girls because they knew that girls were taught at a very young age to care about what other people thought. If they put a button on there, that would be like, I like that outfit. They would be coming back. And so,
2: I would love to. I have a little bit of a hot take, but this is probably the place for it. I'm just going to going to say that the people who are outraged that this generation is snowflakes are snowflakes themselves.
4: True.
2: I think that they are men, sometimes women, who cannot handle when life throws hard things at them. I think they erupt at the barista when there is a wrong copy order. I think they are the ones flipping people off in traffic. I think maybe there's some people in office. I think that those people were raised in really harsh environments where they actually cannot handle hard moments. They actually crumble. They're the ones who are spanking their children. They're the ones who are out of control. They're yelling at their wife, and they can't handle the smallest setback or emotion. I think that when you have permissive kids, sure, maybe they're looking at those kids and being like, those kids are out of control. But the research shows time and time and time again, if you have high empathy, but boundaries are the most important thing. If you have really firm boundaries with your kid, your kid's going to have firm boundaries out there in that world.
0: What you're saying,
2: so they're going to go out in the world and say, no, that doesn't work for me.
0: Have you raised all these snowflake men who are erupting at baristas?
3: All they do is erupt at baristas. It's so strange that they go into Starbucks specifically to erupt. That's their goal. I just wanted to put in a good word for free play. Let's just talk about
2: I'm with you
3: free
2: on the play all the way.
3: Free play, because if kids have time when they have to figure out what to do, who they're going to play with, nobody wants to play with the jerk. The jerk ends up not erupting.
2: Boundaries.
3: Right.
2: Standing up for themselves.
3: But it's not us setting boundaries all the time. A lot of the times it is self-correcting.
0: Okay. We're going to go into a lightning round now. I'm going to ask you a question and I want a quick yes or no answer so we know where you all fall. Participation trophies. I have only had participation trophies in my life. But, you know, this is something people talk about. Everybody wins. Everybody is that bad
4: No, I think
0: kids?
4: Failure is great.
3: For me, the point is there's a trophy that means there's an adult watching. And I like free play without adults there.
2: Failure is a good lesson.
0: Sleep training. Is sleep training essential or is it, you know, a lunatic fantasy of control?
3: No, that's actually when I read a book.
2: I'm not answering that if this is going on the internet.
0: Okay.
2: That's what I'll say.
0: I'm not sure what that means.
2: Sleep is the craziest thing that you'll see on the internet.
3: It is really hard. Yeah. And I did read, I think I read Ferber. I think we Ferberized our kid where she would cry for
0: cried out and then they learn it's easier to stay asleep than to.
3: But I didn't know what to do. That's what I did.
0: So
3: there are experts who, that's why I'm not the expert.
0: Okay. Circumcision, male circumcision. Let's be clear.
2: Personal choice.
4: For Jews. I mean, we do it too, Hindus, so I guess, sure.
0: Are kids worse off today than 30 years ago?
3: Wait, what was 30 years?
2: Are they worse off than
3: like so in the 90s?
2: Yes, because
0: say
2: of, 1996. I believe, because of social media and screens, anxiety and depression skyrocketing, yes.
0: Okay.
3: And I saw it going up before the screens and before social media, and I'd say yes, and it's because of less independence, less responsibility, less free play.
6: And I mean, like, if I had a daughter, I would say yes, because she would have less rights than I had when I was born.
0: Mm. How does that?
6: We've lost our reproductive rights. So she has less rights.
0: Yes or no? Are kids overscheduled?
2: Yes.
3: Duh. Yes.
0: Okay. All right. That's it for the flash round. This has been a lot of fun. It's time now for us to take another quick break. I'm Nick Gillespie. This is Open to Debate. We'll be right back.
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0: Welcome back to Open to Debate. I'm Nick Gillespie. I'm here with Lenore Skenazy, a boomer and president of Let Grow. Reshma Sajani, a Gen Xer and the founder of Moms First. And Kristen Gallant, a millennial and co-founder of Big Little Felix. We're talking about the state of parenting today. Let's move on to another big shift, how and where kids spend their times. Here's a few quick numbers. Parents spend a lot more time with their kids than they used to. In 2018, mothers spent nearly 5 hours a week in the presence of their children, and that compares to 1 hour, 45 minutes in 1975. 60% of kids at age 11 have a smartphone. In fact, the Surgeon General's office just issued a warning about the health impacts of scrolling and excessive screen time for kids and teens. That's highly contested. I will say, and according to a recent study from the Institute for Family Studies, they found that 60% of 17-year-olds are not permitted to roam further than their neighborhood unsupervised. Many of us remember childhoods where we roamed alone or with friends, and by 17, you know, we're driving to nearby towns. We didn't have phones. Our parents didn't know where we were for hours on end. So coming back to this question, should kids be freer to roam than they are now? And part of this is a response to a structural change, which is, as both parents are working more often, kids are in more institutional settings.
3: There's so many schools that won't let the kid get off the school bus, once again, at 3:30 in the afternoon. It's like, so just quit your job and go wait at the school bus, because they're not going to let them walk four blocks or sometimes four houses home. The statistic I love from that Institute for Family Studies survey of 25,000 American parents that just came out is that the majority of 14-year-olds are not allowed off their block. But there was a book called Your Six-Year-Old, Loving and Defiant, and it just has a checklist of what normal six-year-olds were doing back in 1981. And it was, can you tell your right foot from your left foot? Can you, you know, I don't know, have you lost a baby tooth? And one of the things was, does your child go 4 to 8 blocks in any direction to school, to the store, to a friend's house? So a six-year-old was going 8 blocks, and now a 14-year-old is not allowed off their block.
4: I want to, because Nick, you said this has been happening since both people have entered the workforce. So I just want to make sure that we're not saying that the reason why people are less likely to roam is because more women are working.
0: No, what I'm saying is that if both parents are working, then where do the kids go?
4: Well, I don't know.
2: Like if they're in daycare.
3: Well, daycare is
2: which
3: young.
2: Is, you know, they're
0: yeah,
2: young.
0: No, but they're daycare
2: they
0: and school and then after school.
2: If they're at school, they're at after school activities.
4: I think a lot has happened is because we have a tremendous amount of fear and distrust, because when I, again, open my social media feed, which is where most people get their information, someone is being molested, someone is being abducted, someone is being killed. And the thing that we didn't talk about, like, look, I was a latchkey kid, and it wasn't because my mother did all this research and independent research about how it's because
0: she was working.
4: She couldn't afford daycare.
0: Right?
4: So like, but there was trust. There was trust that my sister could walk 6 blocks, pick me up, we would walk home, and nobody would abduct us. That trust does not exist. Secondly, we're not talking about the experience of race, and it is very important to talk about the experience of both race and class. You know, for our film, we interviewed this mother, Nadia, who lived in a predominantly white neighborhood. And one of the parents called her and she said, oh, the boys are going to walk home to the party. And Nadia said, no, no, no. If you might feel comfortable because your son is white, but my son is black. And if he's walking 9 blocks in this predominantly white neighborhood, the chances of something happening to him are much higher. And so I want to know, you know, that 60% of 17-year-olds, is that reaction to a very understandable fear by parents and mothers that my kid, that something could happen to my child? People don't have trust. People do not have trust.
0: So where does, I mean, this is a question of them, where does that come from? Because, and Lenore, a lot of your work has documented the fact that most of the risks to children and
3: are from people,
0: you know, there's,
3: you know,
0: no, I mean, but you know, and again, you have to, you know, look at this, you know, through a gender lens, through a class lens, through a race lens. But in each of those circumstances, people are much more fearful. This was something I wrote about in the 90s all the time. As children were there was no risk of being abducted by a stranger. People in the 90s went bananas, and by the end of the 90s, we were like, oh, we, you know, kids need to have, you know, chips put in them so that we can track them.
2: The milk cartons?
0: So let me just
2: say, I remember the start of the milk cartons, I think,
0: where does that fear come from?
4: Perception, not reality. I think that fear, I'm sorry, but I think a lot of that is culturally based. Because there is a large segment of the population that believes that a woman's place is at home. And so if mothers were at home, the kids would be good. And so you have to actually put that fear out there that there are these like creepy weepies, right, that are going to be out there like doing something to your children. But the only way to be a good mom
3: is to stay home.
0: I think the way to be a good parent is to call BS on the idea that the only thing that out, you know, it's just like child molesters everywhere.
4: But that's not what I agree with you. But the message that we're signaling to, in particular, women and men, is that to be a good mother means that you're at home.
2: I also think,
0: or to be a good parent, that your kids are accounted for, that there's a, we have a panopticon childhood now where you have to be accountable every minute of every day.
4: It's not just circumstance, helicopter parenting has arisen at the same time that fear is enhanced, you know, at this, because it is a sense that you just got to constantly be circling your child or something bad is going to happen to them. And the worst thing you can say to them.
0: And I'm sorry to, I want to hear from you in a second, but also the flip side of helicopter parenting, I think as a phenomenon, was less about protecting your kids from child molesters, and it was making sure that they had every opportunity so they would go to Yale rather than UConn, right? They would go to Harvard rather than University of Massachusetts. And it's like, you got to be in there and you got to be in the enrichment programs. And we don't talk about after school, in the same way. They're enrichment programs, and you are in a competitive, you're doing competitive debate. You're doing sports leagues year round, always to notch up. And that part is not something that is coming from, you know, lower or even middle classes. It's
9: coming
0: an elite
9: from
0: that is trying to maintain its edge.
9: It's not just the elite. Yeah. I just want to say that there was this giant study that Cornell did 6 years ago, and it found that literally across the economic spectrum, all parents thought that the more activities you could put your kid in, the better off they were going to be. So whether you could afford them or not, whether they were free from the school or not, everybody wanted their kids to be more supervised. And it's not just the fear of abduction, it's the fear of your kid falling behind. Right. And then there's this spiral. Well, if everybody's getting SAT prep and my kid doesn't, then my kid is 200 points lower.
4: This is an excellent point. And so you can't roam if you're constantly in activity after activity after activity.
9: Right. Which is why that gross has
0: Let's end this segment and go on to the next one. But Kristen, quick point.
2: Okay, just as the millennial who's literally living this and seeing this, I think it is 100%.
0: Your kids are too young for the full horror of this to become a
2: parent. Well, mine's nine. I mean, she's nine. She's in All-Star. She's in competitive, everything in seven, whatever. But I think almost 100% of this comes from social media. All we see on social media, just saw it the other day, really sad story about the FedEx worker who abducted the three-year-old child. Back in 1980, you wouldn't have heard of that. You wouldn't have heard of somebody across the country, and this wouldn't have been the major.
0: But you would have heard about. You would have heard about.
2: You would have had the perspective.
0: You would have heard about a busload of children being kidnapped and buried underground in California, or you would have heard about Eton Potts.
2: We are. You would hear about it on the news for your 30-minute nightly news hour. What you're not doing is consuming a fear scroll.
9: Right. That's true.
2: 24 hours a day. What statistics show is that sexual abuse happens 90% of the time amongst people who know your child. So these are not abductors in a white candy van. These are people who know your child. These are people, it's a complete, the fear of letting them go down the street.
9: I'm going to provide one PSA that's really helpful for parents, because 90% of the terrible things that happen to kids are at the hands of people they know. Teach them the three R's rather than stranger danger. The three R's are recognize nobody can touch you, wear your bathing suit covers. Two is resist, run, kick, scream. And three is report. You can tell me anything that happened, even if they said keep it a secret, I won't be mad at you. Those three things are going to keep your kids a lot safer than never letting them.
0: Okay, parents now have access to influencers on places like Reddit and elsewhere. Virality goes nuts. Lenore knows this. Imagine how much more viral you would have been now as the world's worst mom. Is this kind of social media helping to improve parenting and have more online connection with parents? There's a lot of people who post perfectionist, idyllic visions of motherhood, of fatherhood, of parenthood. But there's also people who try to post authentic parenting content. And there's a lot of advice on how to get your kids to eat broccoli.
4: Yeah.
0: Lenore, in your experience, has social media made knowing how to parent?
9: You can't know how to parent. I mean, it's not a thing. It's not an extracurricular. It's this relationship. So the idea of reading like the exact script you're supposed to say when your kid is melting down or their cookie broke or something like that is just, it's a lot to expect parents to comport with and also to remember. I mean, how are you supposed to remember all this stuff? Exactly what you're supposed to say.
0: But you don't find any useful content there.
9: I'm sure, you know, I'm not reading it because my kids, as we've discussed, they're either eating their broccoli or not at this point. But also, I just feel like there's a lot of emphasis on parenting, period. And what I'd love us to do is realize, like, it's not all up to us. Take a chill pill. It's going to be okay.
2: I actually have to push back just a little bit because I love what you're saying and I actually agree fully.
9: And you're pushing back.
2: For someone like you who was parented the way you were parented and now parent the way you parent, it's very easy to say just whatever comes to you, this is how you parent and you trust. For people who grew up in abusive households, who people grew up in being parented in ways that they do not want to parent their children, if they were to say, nah, I'm just going to sit back and there's no one way to parent and I'm not going to learn how to parent at all, those people are going to completely pass down all of the generational habits that they are unintentionally trying not to. Now, what I think is different is we don't need to be obsessive. We don't need to be on social media 100% of the time. We don't need to get this right 100% of the time. But I do have to push back on the whole, like, meh, kind of put your hands off and do what comes to you. That's what my parents did. I did not turn out
0: fine. I want Kristen Big Little Feelings has 4 million followers on Instagram. Why do people look to you for advice?
2: I think that most people, not just in our generation, but also previous generations and previous generations, they do want to evolve. They do want to parent a little bit differently than their parents do. So we do have many that came from a traumatic background, and they need to truly rewire how they instinctually parent. But we also just have people who are raised in ways that we were raised, like, hey, stop crying, get in the corner, be not seen, not heard. And they just want to do things a little differently with their kids.
0: Right. I mean, this is part of, we put down social media, but, you know, we have, I brought three books that represent three generations. You know, Dr. Spock, which was the best-selling book for the baby boom and beyond, What to Expect When You're Expecting. This was the Bible that I used with my kids.
9: Mine too.
0: And now with my youngest son, Emily Oster, you know, but people are always looking for expert advice. Tell me, how do you sift through who's the right expert?
4: I think going back to your point about, like, is all social media bad? And I would say you're right, it's not. I mean, one of the things I think that was really powerful about the pandemic is that it opened up everyone's living rooms, right? And you realize that, oh, it's not just me. I'm not a bad parent or a bad mom. We're all trying to struggle and balance. I mean, I think that what you're saying is really important. Listen, I'm a nerd. I always want to get better at what I do. I want to get better at tennis. You know what I mean? I want to get better, be a better swimmer. I want to be a better parent. Mm-hmm. I think we all do. I mean, what a gift to be a mother. It's like the best title I could ever imagine to have. And so I think the question is, like, how do you create the conditions such that everyone has the opportunity to do that?
2: And I think if we were really in charge of our own social media instead of sort of fed it, we would follow the things only that we're interested in and not follow. The problem that I see in modern motherhood, especially towards women on social media, is what we are being fed. First of all, is the most, when I say grotesque, I mean the most viral content is being shown to you. What's that? It's divisive. It's something that makes you go, stop this or you're going to ruin your kid today. And that's what's being shown to you. The more explosive, the more divisive it is, the more it's going to make you feel terrible. That's what you're being shown. Yeah. Then on the other side, you're also seeing 20 different kinds of women. You're seeing a woman who is perfectly organizing her house over here, but then somebody is baking a sourdough over here. Somebody is a fitness mom over here. Somebody is really into emotional health over here. Somebody is really into cooking over here.
0: So
2: women think, I need to do all of these things, but these are one person, one person, one person, one person, one person. So it's up to us to say, I am not a sourdough baker.
0: Right.
2: I am not a fitness model.
0: Yeah.
2: What I am, I'm into emotional regulation, and I'm into, like, not organization, but I'll watch it because it's pretty. That's the pressure
9: that the problem is like, we don't get to choose because the way that the algorithms are.
0: What do you mean you don't get to choose? You can block people and change them.
9: We
0: need to, as social media people, we need to become much more dogmatic.
9: Here's the problem. Yeah. You gotta turn it off. Because the thing is at the end of the day, we're humans. And sometimes I'm curious. And I see a panda bear kissing a frog. Yeah. And I click on it. Because it's interesting.
0: And then you're signing up for ISIS, right?
9: It takes an enormous amount of discipline.
0: This is the promise in the same way of, like, you can, you know, there's a shelf full of books in the three or four bookstores left in America. They've got a giant parenting section.
2: But I will also say that these books are not designed to be addictive. And so that's what we always do say too. I don't need you to follow me. I don't need you to follow every single thing. What I would like you to do, especially if you were raised in a household that was traumatic, that is not the way you want to parent, pick one thing and then follow it and let the rest go.
4: But also, it's not designed to make
2: you... This is not addictive. You're not going to follow 100 books.
4: To feel bad about yourself. We have to go back to why was the like button designed?
2: Right.
4: Right. It was designed because we knew that in particular women and girls will feel bad about themselves. So we don't always click on the things that teach us. We click on the things that judge us because that is innate and it has to be unlearned.
2: Yep.
0: As we wrap up, one final question for all of you, and we'll start with Reshma. What did your parents do that most screwed you up that you tried to avoid carrying into your own parents?
2: Sorry.
4: You know, growing up in a South Asian Indian immigrant family, we weren't very affectionate. I think I try to infuse a lot more touching, hugging, kissing with my children.
0: Thank you. Lenore?
9: The only thing I can think of off the bat is, and bat is the operative word, is that we didn't do any sports.
2: Let's see. My parents did that most screwed me up, I think. Were sort of extreme punitive measures, physical punishment. But at a core also trying to change me into being a normal, good girl. I have ADHD. I was a daydreamer. I wasn't good in school. I wasn't as good as my sister. What's wrong with you? Those deeply stayed with me into my adulthood. I think I had one person who believed in me. I needed more belief in me to be exactly who I am today, which is everything I was punished for as a child, as a girl, pushing back, not following rules, breaking rules, being loud, being aggressive, I am now rewarded for as a CEO. That's probably what screwed me up most, was to try to be a good girl.
0: Right, in a
2: narrow,
0: specific way. Okay. Thank you again, Kristen, Lenore, Reshma.
4: Thanks.
0: It was a pleasure to have you join us today.
2: Thank you.
0: That's it for this week. A big thank you to the audience for tuning in. This episode was made possible thanks to a generous gift from Liberty Ears Foundation. Our work is also made possible by listeners like you, the Rosenkrantz Foundation, and supporters of Open to Debate. Robert Rosenkrantz is our chairman. Our CEO is Leah Matthau. Andrew Lipson is head of production. Michelle Debrasini is head of marketing. Alexis Pancrazzi produced this episode. The rest of the Open to Debate team includes Gabrielle Iannicelli, Linda Lee, Gabriella Mayer, Scott Jacoby, Katie Perry, and Julia Serkin. Damon Whittemore mixed this episode. Our theme music is by Alex Clement. We would love to hear from you. Visit us on the Open to Debate Substack to become part of the conversation. 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I'm Nick Gillespie. 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
11: We're in the mid-70s for the overnight hours and a few clouds. A lot of warm and humid air coming in off the Gulf. Might be a little sticky on Monday. We're going into the low 90s with a few afternoon showers or thunderstorms, but we should get some sunshine. A few clouds on Monday night with mid-70s. A much better chance of rain and thunderstorms on Tuesday, especially in the afternoon. Mix of sun and clouds, and we'll stay in the low 90s. This is WRKF, meteorologist Steve Hamilton.
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16: 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Many of America's most successful companies, including tech giants Amazon, Hewlett-Packard, and Microsoft, started in humble garages. Perhaps the most famous company to start in a garage is Apple Computer, founded by college dropout Steve Jobs in 1976. Today, Apple is a multinational corporation with annual revenue in 2024 of $391 billion. And the infamous garage on Chris Drive? Well, it's now listed on the city's historic properties. My lunch guest, David Slaughter, stepped away from commercial real estate in 2017 to open Orion Laboratories with his wife, Rachel, in an 800-square-foot garage at the back of their home. Today, Orion Laboratories is the largest independent laboratory in Louisiana, processing labs 7 days a week for area health systems, independent clinics, urgent care clinics, nursing homes, and surgery centers, stretching all the way from Baton Rouge to Monroe. In 2023, David was named Business Report's Young Business Person of the Year. David Slaughter, welcome to Out to Lunch.
17: Thank you.
16: Some businesses never get out of the garage, like Vinnie Carollo's, for example. In Vinnie's case, though, it's not because the business failed. In fact, it's a huge success, and it's still in a garage. Let me explain. Vinnie Carollo's fascination with obscure, odd cars began with a Porsche 944 in need of a repair. As he tried to fix the car, his dad joked that he should go to Porsche school to become a technician. 6 months later, Vinnie left home to attend training. It was good advice. After 9 years of working at dealerships and servicing Porsches over the weekends in a friend's car detailing and cleaning shop, in 2015, Vinnie Carollo started Vex European and Exotic Auto Repair in a 900-square-foot garage with one car lift. He quickly outgrew that space and, over the next 2 years, moved three times to his current location on Benefit Drive. This garage is 14,000 square feet, has 13 car lifts, and employs up to 25 people. Vinnie Carollo, welcome to Out to Lunch.
18: Glad to be here.
16: Well, David, there's a saying, behind every great man is a great woman. And in your case, your wife, Rachel, introduced you to the healthcare industry after you had already worked in commercial real estate for several years. So without being too nosy, I'm just wondering, what did Rachel say to convince you that starting Orion Laboratories together was a better option than real estate?
17: Well, it didn't really plan that way. It really started as just her next step in her career. She had always been in healthcare. We were together for, that time, probably 7 years. So I've watched her in healthcare kind of go from job to job. And she was very good at what she did. She had a loyal group of physicians that would follow her anywhere. So she kind of was looking for a better lab that she could go work for. There wasn't one around here, so I told her, look, you know, why don't I help you and your partner, True, who's also our co-founder? I'll just reach out to national companies. I'll strike a deal, and you can service them with your doctors, right? I mean, you can service your doctors using them. So that's kind of what we did. I got the deals. We started with national companies, and we started doing that. I did the accounting at night, payroll, business strategy, all that kind of good stuff while she did what she does. And I think about 4 months later, I quit real estate. Yeah.
16: And was that because you had already outgrown the garage in the back of your home?
17: So we tried to hang on to the garage as long as we possibly could. So I think at one point we probably had about 25 employees working from the garage. So our neighbors hated us. They absolutely hated us.
16: I bet they did.
17: But
16: where did your employees park?
17: On the street. On the street. So they thought, they weren't quite sure if we were just unemployed having a party every day, or, you know, we were doing childcare. They were trying to kind of figure that out at that point. But luckily they were all deployed off site. So they were phlebotomists, right? So they come on, we kind of bring them in, we train them, and then they would go off site and come back to us. So it worked out well. But, yeah, I think once I was working actually on medical office buildings at the time, and, you know, I went to my partner one day and I was like, man, this thing has legs. I just kind of have to do what I got to do. We got to, you know, I got to just let this run and learn about healthcare. We'll see what happens.
16: Vinny, your business, Vex European and Exotic Auto Repair, has experienced tremendous growth over the last several years, a sure sign of long-term sustainability and competitiveness. But why do you have to specialize in European luxury cars if many models are either manufactured or assembled here in the U.S. anyway?
18: You mean why I particularly like these to work on versus just American-made vehicles? It's always just been a passion of mine growing up as a little kid. There's not too many high school kids who don't have a Lamborghini poster on their wall or a Porsche poster on their wall. You see them in racing. It's very exciting. So that kind of brings out a passion or plants a seed for passion. And then that just, it grows from there. And that passion even crosses over into, you know, American-made vehicles. I'm not a Ford guy or a Chevy guy or this or that. You know, I like a lot of stuff. There's a lot of things out there that I'm passionate about. I just particularly like to get my hands dirty on this side of them, so.
16: Did you have a garage that you worked out of from home, and did your father support this passion of yours?
18: No, the story kind of ebbs and flows, but I did work at an oil change place just after high school, and I'd always tinkered with things even growing up. My dad had a lawn care business. If the lawnmower broke, I fixed it. When they bought a car, I did the oil changes. I did the brakes using his lawnmower toolbox. So after high school, I found a job changing oil at a place in Metairie for a little while, and then after that, I worked at a menial warehouse, paid well, but it wasn't very passionate. It wasn't a passion of mine. So that's when, as you introduced me, my dad put that bug in my ear. So at that oil change place, I bought my very first car. It was a 2000 Honda Civic SI. I loved it. I still have it. I still own it. And my assistant manager's roommate came by with a Porsche 944. So you can imagine a 19-year-old kid purchasing his first car, very excited about it, and then this old, raggedy-looking green Porsche pulls up, and I'm looking at both of them going, I want them both, you know. What? So eventually I wound up getting one, and that's where the story comes with my father putting that next seed that grew into me being an actual mechanic for a living.
16: Mm-hmm. And I read that Vex, there was another component to starting Vex, in that it was a promotional company to bring together exotic clientele base of exclusive cars, and you would invite them to dinners and drives, and you also now have a Vex driving club. Mm-hmm. Who's attending these?
18: Well, it started out with a buddy of mine, Jeremy. He was a, let's call it a party promoter here in town, and he threw a lot of upscale parties and stuff, and my clientele, who had nice cars, they're sitting in their garage. They don't know other people with nice cars. They don't know the community too well. They just don't know where to go, what to do with them. So because I worked on them, I'm like, hey, we'll go ahead and, we're a buddy of mine setting up a dinner, you know, like here at Mansour's. We'll talk to the management. We'll clear out the parking lot, bring all the cars in. The restaurants loved it. He loved it. So I started it mainly on paper. For tax purposes, to have something in place for me to eventually, what I knew was going to be a shop, and I was like, okay, so this is where I'm going to start it. And like you mentioned, you did the payroll and all that stuff. So I needed to learn that before I went into business. So that's where I got my feet wet on the business side of things rather than working on vehicles, you know. I wanted to know both ends of it.
16: It's sort of like a car show for luxury car drivers.
18: Yes, absolutely. The Vex Driving Club is something that I haven't been able to do as much these days. As the company grows, as we all know, the company grows, your fun time, and that's really what the fun time is taking these vehicles out with my clients and having a good time. I don't get to do that as much anymore because we're growing so rapidly.
19: Yeah. But David, your business is also growing, but you're having trouble finding local people with the appropriate healthcare experience. How are you recruiting people? Are you looking further afield than, say, Baton Rouge or even Louisiana?
17: Yeah, it depends on who it is. So phlebotomists, we always have a hard time with. There's just not enough of them. But we get them locally. We try to make it so it's a really good environment for them, and we take care of them pretty well. When it comes to the specialists, you know, a lot of states have University of Texas, for example, or someone like that, where they actually have a really good pipeline of scientific talent, right, that they put out in the community. Ours, typically, LSU doesn't really do that yet. I think we're making strides, but I don't think we're quite there yet. So we try to partner in with different educational systems and really promote, look, we need, as a state, we really need to get this in line, because I'm having to poach people out of Baltimore, right? I'm having to poach people out of Maine. I'm having to poach people out of Seattle. To be able to get the kind of quality people I need to be able to do what we do. And that's difficult, and it's kind of unfortunate because they're really well-paying jobs. So we really try to, not intentionally, but really have a hand in kind of the educational process of how that goes, because we really want to get ahead of that. We actually do a thing with a lot of the universities where we'll just open up our laboratory to them, and they can bring in people. They can bring in whoever they want, whether it's high school students, you know, or people who are actually looking and they're about to graduate or thinking about becoming med tech and don't know really what it is. One of the real problems with what we do is most people, especially before COVID, they had no idea we existed, right? So they had no idea what a med tech was and even what that job is. So it's kind of getting that out, promoting it, showing that's really, it's a good job, you know, for someone who wanted to do pre-med but didn't work out. That's a great route to take.
19: And are these positions 4-year degrees or 2-year degrees?
17: It really depends on position. You know, med tech is usually 4 years, but you know, it's really, you can do it from a bunch of different angles. There's a bunch of different levels of it.
18: Mm-hmm. Do you find trying to hire outside talent from other states, do you, what normal questions do you get when people are actually interested in doing it?
17: Oh,
18: about
17: man.
18: How's Louisiana? Because I'm falling in that same category. I have a very specialized and arena, and I need to hire, I know the top talent in town.
17: Yeah.
18: And I have a pretty good gauge of whether or not they're going to come on board with me. But I also need to go outside of that. So how do you do that?
17: It's challenging. We use a combination of headhunters and then just networking, really. But the questions we get are really funny a lot of times, you know. The issues with New Orleans, for example, recently with the crime, I think we've gotten a better handle on that. But when that was going on, we were recruiting a couple positions at that time, and people really were concerned about that because the national news caught it, right? So they thought Louisiana, they think of New Orleans, they think of crime. So they wanted to know, you know, how safe is Baton Rouge? So I try to calm them down, be like, no, Baton Rouge is safe. It's a little town, you know, there's not too much to worry about. You have LSU football. It's about it. Good food. But the people we've recruited here really like it. We've actually, I don't think we've ever recruited somebody here who has left.
19: So, well, the cost of living would be more,
17: better
19: for an entry level position who, someone that might want to buy a house or a first car.
17: Yeah, it's completely different from where they come, especially Northeast and, you know, somewhere we have from Seattle. It's just a different, $100,000 goes really long.
18: Yes, it does.
19: You're listening to Out to Lunch. I'm Amy Irvin. I'm talking with David Slaughter, CEO of Orion Laboratories, and Vinny Carollo, the owner of Vex European and Exotic Auto Repair. Well, Vinny, if most Americans are driving cars made by Toyota, Ford, or Chevrolet, I'm wondering, for your clients who are driving Porsches and Bentleys and Alfa Romeos. Thank you.
18: There you go.
19: Do you have trouble finding parts?
18: To an extent, yes. Every manufacturer has its own difficulties, time, how much is in stock, things of that nature. Obviously, the larger the car manufacturer, the more readily available the parts. Some manufacturers have their own way of doing things. Ferrari is very, very particular on their parts. There's a few cars in town where I've actually had to get approval from the manufacturer to even order it through a dealer network. This is, sort of Ferrari's hold on their cars. They have seen their cars increased in value, so now they want a piece of the market. Rightfully so, they're a business, right? And then there's a company like Porsche, who still to this day is one of the best at manufacturing parts for their older classic vehicles. There are just so many on the road. And then some of them, it's kind of in between, a little bit difficult to get. Patience is definitely something on my side and the customer side, as far as timeline with parts. What I did when I opened the business to try and mitigate that was, at any day, you can call me with an oddball car. I call them oddball cars. Goofy cars, you know. And say you need, at a minimum, an oil change or some routine maintenance. You look in your book, I'm due for this item, and this item. I made it a point to have all the cars we work on have at least those items in stock on hand, and that's where we're at.
16: Well, I was reading on your website, too, that the Louisiana heat impacts some of the specific parts in cars.
18: Mainly the interiors. I don't want to beat up on Ferrari too much because they're a great company, but...

0: because they're a great company. But yeah, the interiors of some of these Italian cars will the leather will peel up, and the heat definitely affects it quite a bit, quite a bit.
1: David, I wanted to ask you about Orion Therapeutics. It's another company that you started in the last couple of years, and Orion Therapeutics is a third-party lab tester for the state's medical marijuana program. And you're testing samples to ensure products meet the state's criteria. So I'm wondering, how does that work? Does someone just show up, or a farmer show up with a bag of marijuana to get tested?
2: Kind of. It's been interesting. We got approached to do this back in, I guess it was 2019, and originally I said no, and then LDH really kind of needed somebody, and we had some good friends there, and the only person that could really test at that point in time, I think, was the Louisiana Department of Agriculture, and there was a big bottleneck, right, because they're testing fish and oysters and shrimp and all this other stuff. So they have enough stuff to test. They don't want to be the bottleneck for medical marijuana. So that was an issue. So we jumped in and did it, and it's been completely fascinating. We had the skill set to do it, but it was kind of wide open at the time because the regulations hadn't really been written. So basically, we started off with it, and we would drive to wherever one of the two growers, right? There's two growers in Louisiana. So we drive, we take their product, we bring it back, we test it. We kind of learn best practices from other states, and then we send out the results and give them the green light. One of the funny stories is when we first did it, it's probably the second week, and I have this really responsible young employee. She's just bright, great driver for us. She drove to Ruston to pick up some medical marijuana, and they give it to us in a bag, and we put it in the trunk, right? And on the way back, she's driving, she got caught speeding, right? She got pulled over, freaking out, right? So all's good. She gets let go. She calls me. She's like, "Mr. Slaughter, what do I do next time? What if they would have found this stuff? What do I tell them?" I never thought about that, right? No one's ever thought about that before. So call up LDH. That's a great question. Let me check. So,
1: yeah, I mean, there's a potential maybe her car had been searched and marijuana
2: right? She's in jail.
1: Seized.
2: Yeah, it could be horrible for her. So felt horrible. We got straightened out. So finally,
1: do you have a big marijuana leaf on the van?
2: Right? That's what we should have done. So now we had a little slip of paper, and we just tell them, you know, "Officer, we're part of the testing program. Please call this number."
3: Wow.
2: You know, don't mind the pound of marijuana I have in my trunk.
1: Well, and so did the employees that you brought on for Orion Therapeutics, they obviously needed some special training. Where did you go? Where did you send them?
2: Well, we actually got our medical director for that laboratory from Las Vegas. So he'd been doing this for a while. So he came in with a lot of experience because we didn't know enough about it. No one in the state had ever done this before, right? So we're starting from scratch. We're learning from scratch. I'm reading everything I can about it. But then our own employees, it's really, really, we want to limit the number of employees that were involved with that, because the more employees we had involved with it, the more liability I thought there was. So we took kind of the best employees that we had and kind of elevated them and trained them on kind of the processes that we needed to do. But medical is really a process-driven, you know, industry. So they just were doing what they're normally doing. It's just with different product.
0: Mm-hmm. Hey, nice.
1: Well, next question is kind of for both of you. I'm wondering how you charge customers. David, are you charging customers through insurance?
2: Mm-hmm. Yeah, it's for the clinical side, it's usually insurance, which is challenging because now they're doing all these high deductible plans, and everybody's seeing their insurance change, and everybody's confused, and they try to play games sometimes, and they don't tell people exactly what they're going to have to pay for. They have a high deductible. They don't know. Well, shoot, unless you have major surgery, you're going to be paying this deductible for the first three quarters of the year. So,
1: because lab work is a part of almost any visit to a medical office. And so you can imagine that the cost of the labs can get pretty expensive. And if it's not paid by insurance or

0: Medicaid, Medicare?
1: It's a great question. That was a really big learning curve for us because it is such a common thing. And we really, so some of the national companies, their pricing strategy is different than us. They take a really high initial price and they discount it down. I thought that was always an issue because then you have people paying for other people, right? So you're kind of, they're subsidizing everybody else, which just, to me, is just not fair. So we took kind of an approach where we have a price, it's pretty standard across the board, and we try to be pretty, you know, pretty open about what our pricing is compared to a lot of other places in healthcare, say it nicely. But we don't want you getting a bill for $1,000. You will never get a bill from us for $1,000. It'll maximum be a couple hundred dollars, and that's for a lot of testing. And it's pretty heavy testing. Mm-hmm. So, you know, we try to keep it so it's, people don't have a ton of money. I mean, they just don't. Not everybody we test. We test all people across the board. We're a Medicaid state. So the good news is, though, is that a lot of times, even with the insurance that people have, if we're contracted, you will be probably just pay a minimum out of pocket. It wouldn't be very much. It'll be $25. That's about it.
2: Yeah, that's good.
0: Well, Vinny, as a woman who's driving a car, I often feel something about going to a mechanic mm-hmm. and wondering whether I'm going to get ripped off. So I'm wondering, how transparent are you in your fees and charging folks to get their cars repaired?
2: Well, it's you can do comps. That's the best way to be transparent is to, what was your experience previous to visiting our store? Some places I'll remain nameless. We know their pricing. We like to be in between, I call it, in between. So if you take your car to a dealership, your level of expectation is, I'm probably going to be charged the highest rate. So you would think, okay, well, that's my benchmark. I don't feel comfortable with that rate. You come to a store like mine, and I'm, transparency-wise, I am not the cheapest in town. We're not set up that way. We have high-quality, high-paid technicians. We use high-quality parts. We have a very, very nice facility. We're using OEM software, which costs a lot of money. Just like your business, I'm sure your equipment. You know, it's if you break down the equipment fees to people, then they start seeing the numbers on their invoice. You start to see, okay, we have this.
0: Well, Vinny, the good news about most modern European cars is when something's wrong, you can hook them up to a diagnostic computer and find out pretty quickly what's probably going to happen.
2: We hope.
0: David, it's not that simple diagnosing human problems yet. There's all kinds of talk about futuristic body scanners, but as far as we know, that's way off in the future. And till that day arrives, diagnostic medical testing, as we know, it will probably continue. Vinny and David, you're both following a well-worn path taken by generations of entrepreneurs who showed ingenuity and perseverance building successful businesses and specialized in essential markets. Congratulations on everything you've achieved to date. I look forward to keeping up with your continued success. Thank you both for taking time to join me today on Out to Lunch.
2: Thank you.
1: Thank you.
0: My guests today on Out to Lunch have been David Slaughter, CEO of Orion Laboratories, and Vinny Carollo, owner of Vex European and Exotic Auto Repair. 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The producer of our show is Grant Morris. Our technical producer is Eric Merle. Our associate producers are Peter Ricciuti and Ann Edelman. Our researcher is Holly Dutchman. Today's show is engineered by JT O'Neill. I'm Amy Irvin. Thank you for joining me. I look forward to meeting you again next week around the lunch table for more business, Baton Rouge style, on Out to Lunch.
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2: 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But how worried should we really be about that? This is Climate Watch from the BBC.
3: Stark warnings today.
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8: Why can't we just stop emitting carbon altogether?
9: A climate crisis that we must not ignore.
2: I'm Caroline Steele. Record high temperatures in recent years have led scientists to ask whether global warming is accelerating. A recent study suggests that the warming of our planet is happening much faster than in previous decades, but scientists are undecided on whether this change is going to be permanent. The BBC's Tom Whipple asked Professor Laura Wilcox from the University of Reading in the UK how important these findings are.
10: Part of the answer to the question is, how long is this going to happen and why is it going to happen? If this is something that's going to be permanent, then we care quite a lot. Whereas if this is a temporary thing, as the slowdown in warming in the early 2000s was, then we're a little bit less worried. And that's where the really interesting part of this question comes in, is why is this happening? We published a study last year where we showed that great efforts in East Asia to improve air quality have caused a warming that would actually be enough to explain the recent increase in the rate of change. There's also things like we've seen an increase in methane emissions, which cause additional warming, and there's been some observed changes in the clouds in the Pacific, which might also contribute.
11: Can we just unpack that slightly? So people hear air getting cleaner and think good thing. People hear accelerating warming and think bad thing. Why would cleaner air be one of the possible explanations?
10: Well, cleaner air certainly is a good thing, and it's something we definitely should be doing. What cleaning our air up does is removes particles from the atmosphere, and those particles act to reflect some of the radiation from the sun. So they have a cooling impact on surface temperatures. So when we take them away, we unmask some additional warming from greenhouse gases. So they're not causing the warming themselves, they're just revealing warming that was already there. And in the context of this question, that's quite important, because if the increase in the rate of warming that we're seeing is due to this cleaning up of the air, then it's likely to be a temporary acceleration. If it turns out the climate is more sensitive to changes in carbon dioxide than we think, then this could be a long-term change in the rate of warming that we see.
11: One of the other possible drivers of this that you mentioned that might be, I guess, a little bit more worrying is you talk about increased methane emissions. Where are they coming from? What might be causing that?
10: They are likely to be coming partly from industrial emissions. We're still increasing our CO2 emissions and methane emissions come alongside that. And there's also a suggestion that we're seeing an increase in natural methane emissions as we start to melt permafrost as the world warms.
11: Right. So that's one of those sort of feedback/tipping point things that suggests this acceleration, at least in part, might continue.
10: Yes. And if we continue to increase our rate of greenhouse gas emissions generally, then the rate of warming will increase.
11: How do we find out which is right? What more do we need to know?
10: We're making good progress there already. So what we need is a large number of climate model simulations, and we can test our hypotheses. So we did that last year with cleaner air. So there we ran experiments with 10 different climate models, and they all agreed that we would see additional warming from doing that, and agreed pretty well on the amount of warming we'd see. So we can do similar experiments where we look at the impact of changing sea surface temperatures or changing particular parts of cloud properties or changing methane.
2: Professor Laura Wilcox. And that was Climate Watch from the BBC.
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Hello and welcome to The Reading Life, your weekly look at the Louisiana literary scene. I'm Susan Larson. This week I'll be talking with Corinne Martin, whose lovely new book is Louisiana Healing Garden, Medicinal Plants, Her Sustainable Future.

0: Corinne Martin is a clinical herbalist and amateur naturalist who has worked with medicinal plants for more than 40 years. A retired instructor of holistic and integrative health, she divides her time between family homes in Louisiana and Maine. Today, we're talking about her beautiful new book, Louisiana Healing Garden, Medicinal Plants for a Sustainable Future, which is both a sequel and a companion to her 2022 book, Louisiana Herb Journal. Corinne, welcome to The Reading Life.
1: Thank you so much, Susan, for having me.
0: This is such a beautiful book with such gorgeous photography, and the photographs are important.
1: I kind of had to argue about that because sometimes I've had, you know, I've done other books and I've had people say, no, we can't have photos. And it was just, to me, as a budding herbalist, I just needed to see a picture of the plant. So I thought that was really important. And LSU Press has just been great there. You know, they're such wonderful group of people to work with. So they said yes. So,
0: well, you know, I don't think I ever knew what chicory looked like. I felt so embarrassed when I saw it.
1: Interesting. It is so beautiful.
0: And it is.
1: You know, it's one of the only true blue flowers. Mm-hmm. I guess actual blue flowers are kind of unusual in the flower world.
0: One of the things I love most about reading nature and garden books is that so mm-hmm. often they're close to poetry.
1: Mm-hmm. Huh. Yes. That's nice.
0: That?
1: I hadn't thought of it that way.
0: Well, what are some of the ones that have formed you as a reader?
1: Well, my first herb book was Dr. Christopher's, I can't remember the name of the whole name of it, but that wasn't particularly poetic, but it was certainly intriguing because he was quite a wild person, I guess. But, you know, Rosemary Gladstar, who is an herbalist in Vermont, has a lot of poetry in what she writes. And I know Deb Sewell, who is up in Maine, in Rockport, Maine. I believe that she has a new book out that is very poetic as well. So, and I just think if you're in love with the land and if that stimulates your passion and your joy, then whatever you write will have some of that in it, I think anyway.
0: True. Now, your book has such a meditative quality. Each section is devoted to a walk or a task mm-hmm. related to mm-hmm. a particular plant. So mm-hmm. it's beautifully structured. So talk a little bit about that. Were these journal entries? How did you plan mm-hmm. this? What, you know, the time?
1: I have been keeping a journal since I could write, you know, since I could hold a pen or a pencil. Mm-hmm. And it's just the way I orient my life and my day. So every single morning I get up and I take a walk, and really that just straightens my head out. You know, it makes mm-hmm. me forget whatever my worries might be or put them sort of on the back shelf, and just I'm in wonder. You know, it's like there is not one time when I walk out in the mornings, or other times during the day I can take a walk too. But, you know, when I walk out in the morning and I see a new plant growing, or the geese have returned after, you know, a winter away, or the alligator sitting by the side of the bayou, it just takes me out of my little brain world, and it just puts me in the world of gratitude. And that's, I just feel such gratitude and amazement every time I walk outside. I love sharing that. And I've also found that people who are quote unquote plant people, it doesn't necessarily mean they have a garden, but they're oriented around things that grow around them. Mm-hmm. That they share that kind of excitement and almost like a relief from getting through the problems of the world to here's what's right here in front of us. Nature is such a great healer.
0: Do you write immediately after you come back to your house?
1: I do.
0: You do?
1: I do.
0: Yeah, so it's fresh.
1: Yes, it's fresh. Yeah, and somebody recently asked me, because I know he would like to do some writing too, and he was asking, how do you remember all of that at the end of the day? And it was like, well, I don't. I just come home and I just sit down and I write. And it may have something about, well, it usually has something about plants in it. But, it might be this morning I saw an eagle. I saw a possum dead on the side of the road. You know, it's kind of disgusting. But, you know, it just made me think about how nature is constantly on this wheel of regeneration. Some things die away and some things are born. And it doesn't just make my mind relieved or my heart happy. It makes my body happy. Mm-hmm. But just kind of remember, I'm just one of those things that can bloom and pass away. And today I happen to be here, and that's a good thing.
0: You make several references to being in herb school. And, you know, if you really think about it, mm-hmm. I just couldn't help imagining like a Hogwarts version of that.
1: Yes.
0: So tell us how do you become an herbalist, and how do you establish a practice like that?
1: Mm-hmm. when I was doing this, again, this was in the early 80s, that herb school was in Santa Fe, New Mexico, so I moved my reluctant kids out there. And at that point, there were very, very few programs where you could study medicinal plants. There was a wide variety of approaches, and some might be extremely relaxed, and some might be more formal. At this point, there are still different teachers that you can work with, or people who offer internships, or like an 8-month long program or something like that. But you can also, actually, if you're interested in the medical side of the more medicalized approach, the University of Arizona Medical School has a botanical therapies program. So a physician who wants to also kind of at least have some background in using medicinal plants, as well as pharmaceuticals, can attend. Many school programs are offering things like that. I believe that the University of Maryland has a, and not necessarily something where they will certify you as an herbalist, but a very integrated approach to healing and to medical school. So there are many more people and programs available right now. And I think many people take online courses, which, you know, for the purposes mm-hmm. of getting the information and having a community of support, I think that's really important. However, I have to say that for me, I had done like an at-home workbook kind of program before I went to herb school. But when I went to herb school and we went out into the field and every single day we were outside, that really made it all click for me, because I needed that physical component. I needed to see the plants and then harvest them and take them home and experiment a little bit. Not, you know, not bad experimenting, but I wasn't trying to, you know, harm myself or anything. Mm. But I think that that component of it is really important.
0: If you're just joining us, my guest is Corinne Martin. Her lovely new book is Louisiana Healing Garden, Medicinal Plants for a Sustainable Future. Well, talk a little bit about what happened after you got out of herb school, what you did with all that knowledge.
1: Well, I was kind of, you know, was the first, I was in my, gosh, what was I, late 30s maybe, mid to late 30s when I went to herb school. And so it was, I had been working as a secretary before then. I hate typing, but I happen to be really good at it. And I just wanted something that felt more like me. And mm-hmm. so I heard about this program and I went there. It just never occurred to me to think about what I was going to do afterwards. So I ended up having a job, but also starting an herb practice. And as they say, they call it a practice because that's what you're doing, practicing. That doesn't mean we're practicing whatever on people mm-hmm. necessarily as guinea pigs, but that it's where I learned a lot about how to approach things with people and how to do intakes and those sorts of things. You know, when I first practiced, I would have 10 ideas about what somebody should do. They should stop eating meat and stop eating sugar and stop doing this and stop doing that. And take nothing but herbs for the healing. And then people would hear all of that and they'd say, yeah, that's very nice. And then they wouldn't show up anymore. So it occurred to me that I was not being very practical. Most people are not in a position in their lives where they're willing to drop everything that they think is their favorite fruit and then start eating, you know, a totally vegetarian diet or whatever. I needed kind of time to grow up. I also really appreciated people's willingness to explore that possibility of using medicinal plants with me. I learned more from other people than they learned from me, I'm pretty sure, for a very long time.
0: Wow.
1: And then I began to do longer programs. Every year I would do an 8-month program. I called it an intensive. So people would come once a month and they would have readings. I wanted them to know physiology, so I used a physiology book that I had used in herb school. And I really, really appreciated knowing more about the body and how it works, because that had always been really interesting to me. And so we would use that, and then they would come each time and we would talk about, you know, how the body works, and then also what herbs might support that system or, you know, could be used to help rectify some of the problems of that system. You know, at one point I think I had 3 dozen people and these were all crammed into my living room. So, but as it turned out, I was also working on a degree, a bachelor's degree, you know, finally getting back to school after all those years of being a young mom. And so, you know, I had finally gotten my bachelor's degree. I wanted to go on for a master's. And so I thought, okay, I need to be able to somehow support myself here. And I had mentioned that to one of the women who was in the 8-month program. And it turned out, and I didn't know this beforehand, that she was the dean of nursing at the University of Southern Maine. So this was in Maine. Uh-huh. And she needed someone to teach holistic health. So I said, okay.
2: Here I
1: so
2: come.
1: I did that as an adjunct for a couple of years. And then once I got my master's, I said, okay, now I have to start paying for my education. So she said, well, all you have to do is create two more classes, because at that point I was teaching botanical therapies and holistic health one. So then I created another class, holistic health two, and also healing and spirituality. And so at that point I was as a full-time faculty, and actually got my first real paycheck and health insurance. Woo!
2: Oh, yeah.
1: and in that way, I've been able to reach more people, because I was teaching nursing students, and it was really, I love the intersection of the conventional and sort of complementary healing approaches, and the nurses were just wonderful. Although they argued with me about a lot of things, I would have speakers come to talk to the class from different holistic / complementary practices. And one time we had a home birth midwife, because I was in Maine again at that time, and Maine has a very broad group of home birth midwives. And so, I thought, well, that makes sense. Well, everybody flipped out. How can you have a baby, a child? What happens if, whatever terrible things happen? And I said, well, that's ask that person. And I think it was very interesting, because afterwards people began to think about like being a midwife, a nurse midwife. Yeah. So, I loved being able to help people make the links between what, we used to think of as hippie medicine and what we've come to think of as normal medicine or regular medicine or actually, contemporary healing practices.
2: Mm-hmm. Now, in addition to the individual injuries, you have a lot of good information here about working with plants in general, mm-hmm. how to harvest them, how to use mm-hmm. them and store them. And the mm-hmm. language is so lovely. What is the difference between a tincture and a wash?
1: Right, right. Well, so a tincture is one of the ways you can prepare, extract the medicinal compounds from the plant, and then you throw away the plant material, and then you use the tincture, and the tincture is in very small doses, as opposed to, like, if you're using a tea, an herbal tea, then you use probably a tablespoon or more of the herb, put it in a cup, pour boiling water over it, let it steep for 15 or 20 minutes, and then remove the herb and drink the tea. But some herbs taste really terrible, and so it's nice to be, well, really. The first
2: You're fessing up here.
1: Bullshit, oh, my gosh. Yes, some of them taste terrible. And so it's nicer, taste-wise, to only have to take a quarter of a teaspoon of something that you can then mix with water or juice or something, as opposed to drinking a whole cup of a bad-tasting tea.
2: Mm-hmm.
1: The other advantage to a tincture is that I usually use either grain alcohol or high-proof vodka to extract the plant material or the components, and that will keep the plant compound that you're extracting will be stable for maybe 10 years.
2: Wow.
1: So that makes it much easier to keep. And it also makes it easier to digest, because alcohol is one of the few things that's absorbed in the stomach, whereas many things wait till they get to the intestines to get absorbed. So if you're taking a tincture with an alcohol base, then that'll be in your system within 15 or 20 minutes. So it has that advantage as well. And typically I will use tinctures just number one because they store better than, dry tea, but also because of that, the fact that they're absorbed so readily. And if I am making something for a person who is in recovery, say from alcohol abuse, then what I'll do is I can use glycerin for human consumption or mm-hmm. cider vinegar.
2: Mm-hmm.
1: And that will not be as potent as an alcohol-based tincture, but it is, what's the point of giving somebody who's trying to not drink alcohol something with alcohol in it?
2: Right.
1: So it makes it more, and also for kids, children just don't like the taste of alcohol generally. And so glycerin has a really sweet taste to it, although no real refined sugar in it. So that's really helpful for moms who want to, to use some remedies with their children.
2: If you're just joining us, my guest is Corinne Martin. Her lovely new book is Louisiana Healing Garden, Medicinal Plants for a Sustainable Future. Now, you have favorite plants, obviously, and one of your favorites seems to me to be the crepe myrtle, which you write about in the crepe myrtle and the mother tree. So tell us a bit about that.
1: Well, it's interesting because when I wrote my first Louisiana herb book, I only have wild plants in there. it suddenly occurred to me that I had plants right outside in my yard that had been planted by somebody who knows how long ago. And I wanted to think about, okay, what could that plant be used for? And so there was this crepe myrtle tree, and I looked it up, and of course it has all kinds of medicinal properties. I don't know why I'm surprised when I find those things, because every time I look for something, it probably has some, you know, some medicinal properties. So anyway, so crepe myrtle, and then I was just about the time that I was reading that book by Suzanne Simard, about the mother tree, and I don't think that's the name of her book or her research, but I thought about crepe myrtle because it's not like it has a pure genetic strain back to its original tree. And so I thought about the mother trees, and I love the concept that, you know, that in each forest or area of trees, there is one tree and specifically that sort of keeps track of everything and communicates with all the other trees by some way we don't really know. But when I read about the mother tree, I began to wonder about crepe myrtle. Like, okay, well, what about this crepe myrtle? How do we know what its genetic beginnings even were? And so that kind of made me think about the mother tree, and I loved writing about that.
2: And Sweet Olive and Belonging to a Place is another essay that will really strike a chord with Louisiana folks.
1: Mm-hmm.
2: That's our smell, you know, in New Orleans.
1: Right. Oh, I know this. Don't you just love those smells?
2: I do.
1: It was another one that I hadn't even really thought about. I'm looking down, and all of a sudden I was looking up, and here was this smell that was so fragrant. And to find out that it was the sweet olive tree, and that there's actually a native sweet olive that grows in the area. But there's also the osmanthus fragrans, which is used for perfume, basically. And that's not native, but many, many people plant it because it's so beautiful. So I love that. And I had a childhood memory of that smell, because we had a sweet olive tree in our yard. And my sister and I used to, you know, fight to get who was going to get the most branches to pick and smell.
2: That's a good thing to fight about.
1: Yes.
2: And right. Of course, there's a chapter about okra.
1: Oh, yes. Okra. Poor okra. I mean, poor okra, because I never liked it when I was a kid. I just thought I'm not going to go out in the yard and pick an okra and just stick it in my mouth. So, but what an amazing thing it is that it's in so many of the foods that we eat. And I have gotten to the point where I go eat fried okra, or I'll always eat it in gumbo. But that was another one that was kind of like a surprise to me to figure out how many medicinal properties it has. And I wasn't even wanting to like it just because so this is a weird childhood thing. But to me, when I was a kid, it reminded me of caterpillars because it was fuzzy on the outside and squishy on the inside. So it's like, this is too disgusting. I am not eating this. But then I kind of got convinced after my cousin Nanette made mokshu for me one day, and that was just so delicious. And it had okra in it, and it was like, okay. Wow. And then I looked it up just to see, and of course it has tons of nutritional properties and medicinal properties as well.
2: Now, I wonder if you'd read a passage for us called Blueberry and Healing the World. I love this so much.
1: Sure. Well, thank you. I love blueberries too. Okay, Blueberry and Healing the World. On a hot early summer morning, I am half wild and in love with the world. I am grubby, itchy, thirsty, and I don't care. I cram a handful of wild blueberries into my mouth. They're tangy, sweet, gritty with sandy soil, and perfect. What more could I want? Some of the things I love about this wild harvesting are the quiet, the tedious creeping along on hands and knees, the minuscule choices as I pick up just this perfect berry and not that squishy one. I swipe at my sweaty brow and swat at the amazingly shiny green bee that keeps buzzing around my head. In this chore of one small plucking after another, again and again, I slip back into my animal self. I'm nothing but skin and muscle and bone, inching forward, searching for food. My body leans this way and that, arms reaching, while all the crows yell and the hummingbirds joust with each other over the heat-ragged flowers. And the mosquitoes try to find the inch of skin I haven't sprayed with bug repellent. Nearby, the ants are busy with their little army parade, and all around me, the scent of coming rain hangs in the air. Leftover dewdrops roll down the dark fruit I pick. But as much as I love this quiet work, all is not well. Lately, I wake up in the middle of dreams trying to figure out how to make sense of things that don't make sense. I worry about the world. I worry about this place. I had thought that surely after all the decades I've lived, we humans would have made some gains, that we, as inhabitants of this great mysterious hodgepodge, would have broken through layers of self-centeredness and fear and misunderstanding to take our truly rightful place. In this collective journey toward the absolute, we are not the leaders, not the top of the heap. Instead, maybe we are just another possibility, just another blessing, just another tiny but essential part of loving and healing the world. I guess we never get to know in any concrete way what we've actually been for. Maybe for as long as we live and move and fail and rise again, we can only hope to love, to give, to breathe, to care, and somehow that will make a difference. I don't know if this is healing, this little chore, but I have to trust my body and my joy. And I trust the blueberries to do their part. For all my years as an herbalist, I've been impressed with their healing potential. And I'm not the only one. For as many folks who love the fruit, there are hundreds of scientists who have been trying to figure out why they're so good for us. It turns out that many different species of vaccinium not only contain dozens of nutrients, but also are filled with natural chemical compounds that have some amazing effects. Both the fruits and the leaves have helpful nutrients and significant biological activity as well. Using blueberry on a regular basis can help to prevent serious eye conditions, shore up our heart health, battle some life-changing inflammatory conditions, or help to balance blood sugar. I feel so lucky to live in a place where the wild berries are pretty abundant. But for those who can't harvest the fruit in the wild, the berry bushes are pretty easy to grow and not too demanding for a home gardener. I might consider trying to introduce a couple of bushes into my yard as I get older, but I don't think I want to stop my wild harvesting just yet. I depend on the fruit and leaves for healing, and I depend on this simple chore of picking berries one grateful inch at a time on a quiet summer day.
2: That is so lovely.
1: Well, thank you.
2: It makes me want to go buy blueberries right now.
1: I was just going to say. Or plant some.
2: Plant some, exactly. Oh, thank you so much. We've been talking with Corinne Martin, whose lovely new book is Louisiana Healing Garden, Medicinal Plants for a Sustainable Future. Corinne, thank you so much.
1: Well, thank you, Susan. Take care.

0: Here's what's on tap in the literary life this week. Jonathan Pinton will read 20 short poems from his book, A Limited Number of Miracles, a walk through the New Orleans Sculpture Garden in front of the sculptures that inspired them, Saturday, May 30th at 2 p.m. sharp at the front entrance of the garden. Eddie Glaude Jr. appears in conversation with Charles Blow in Signs America USA, How Race Shadows the Nation's Anniversaries. 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Pope will be in conversation with Ben Fluitt, followed by a book signing Thursday, June 4th at 6 p.m. at Octavia Books. Olivia Worley discusses and signs Man of My Dreams, Thursday, June 4th at 6 p.m. at Garden District Bookshop. Josh Weil appears in conversation with Nathaniel Rich and signs What Came West, Friday, June 5th at 6 at Octavia Books. And coming up, the Symphony Book Fair Sale 2026 will be held at the UNO Lakefront Arena on Saturday, May 30th and Sunday, May 31st. Sale hours on Saturday are from 9 a.m. to 6 p.m. There is an entrance fee from 9 a.m. until 12 p.m. on Saturday only. There'll be free entrance after 12 p.m. on Saturday and all day on Sunday. Sale hours on Sunday are from 9 a.m. until 4 p.m. There'll be a special children's book sale on Sunday from 11 a.m. until 2 p.m. where children accompanied by an adult can decorate a shopping bag, then fill it with selections from our children and young adult tables. There are more than 50 different categories of books, including fiction, mysteries, sci-fi and fantasy, cookbooks, history, religion, the South, art, and biography. There will also be artwork, frames, sheet music, CDs, audiobooks, DVDs, vinyl records, puzzles, and games. 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
1: It's 7:29. Still to come on Morning Edition. Last week, 35 former federal judges challenged President Trump's efforts to settle a lawsuit with the IRS in a way that benefits him and his allies.
2: What we're doing, I hope, is calling out what we believe to be a fraud when the court.
1: Now the

0: start with the celebrated writer Tyler Bridges covering the Capitol for the Advocate and Picayune. The Pulitzer Prize winner will come in on the last day of the session. Also an election in 26 days, Julia Ludlow and John Fleming, the marquee matchup as they try to get the Republican nomination for the United States Senate. And in Trump world, the wheels are continuing to turn, and we'll talk with Tyler about everything happening in the Beltway and beyond. Also, it is the 100th anniversary of the births of two great American entertainment icons, Andy Griffith and Marilyn Monroe. John Wirt, the movie critic, will remember Andy Griffith. Carl Rollison, one of the top historians in the life and times of Marilyn Monroe, who died in 1962, will remember the blonde bombshell who captivated the world. Now, the news.
1: Live from NPR News in Washington, I'm Libby Casey. Israel's military is making its deepest push into southern Lebanon in decades, despite an official ceasefire in the war with Hezbollah. Israel also says it captured a medieval castle over the weekend, and now the country's leader has ordered airstrikes on the Lebanese capital, Beirut. Here's NPR's Greg Myrie.
2: An Israeli flag now flies over Beaufort Castle, a 12th century hilltop structure with a commanding view of southern Lebanon. The Israelis say the militant group Hezbollah was using the area to fire on nearby northern Israel. Israeli troops keep expanding their ground operations. It now appears to be the largest such offensive since Israel withdrew from southern Lebanon back in 2000. Israel's Prime Minister Benjamin Netanyahu has also ordered the military to bomb Hezbollah's strong holds in the southern suburbs of Beirut. Hezbollah is backed by Iran, which says any efforts to end the U.S.-Iran war must also include plans to stop the fighting in Lebanon. Greg Myrie, NPR News, Tel Aviv.
1: Stocks opened mixed this morning as crude oil prices rose. NPR's Scott Horsley reports the Dow Jones Industrial Average slipped about 125 points in early trading.
3: An exchange of attacks between the U.S. and Iran pushed crude oil prices up slightly. Retail gasoline prices continue to fall, however. AAA says the average price of regular gas is now $4.32 a gallon. That's down about 18 cents from a week ago. Former Federal Reserve Chairman Jerome Powell acknowledged that the central bank makes mistakes and sometimes has to change course. But Powell says the Fed acts only in response to its economic analysis, not political pressure. Powell spoke in Boston last night, where he accepted the Profile and Courage Award from the John F. Kennedy Library Foundation. Asian stocks were mostly up overnight, with indexes in Tokyo and Seoul closing at record highs. Scott Horsley, NPR News, Washington.
1: The Atlantic hurricane season begins today. NPR's Julia Simon reports forecasters are predicting a below-average number of named storms.
4: Last month, forecasters with the National Oceanic and Atmospheric Administration said they expected this year's Atlantic hurricane season to be relatively quiet. NOAA is predicting 3 to 6 hurricanes, while 7 is the average annual number. That's in large part because the El Nino weather pattern will likely emerge this year. El Ninos typically increase the strong winds that can tear apart developing storms. But while the Atlantic region may catch a break this year, the Eastern Pacific could face more storms. And the Federal Emergency Management Agency is going into this hurricane season with far less staff. Julia Simon, NPR News.
1: Congress returns to Washington today. Republicans are pushing funding for immigration enforcement, and Democrats are focused on President Trump's fund for people he says have been victimized by the U.S. government. This is NPR News.
5: It's 9:04. Here's your Louisiana news. Today is the last day of the 2026 legislative session. Lawmakers must wrap up business by 6 p.m. They didn't wait till the final hours to pass a new congressional map. The Senate gave its final legislative passage on Friday of a map that has one less Democratic district than the current map. Democratic Senator Royce Duplessis expressed his frustration with a map that dilutes the black vote. He says redistricting has already cost the state millions because it's been in litigation since 2021.
6: I think we've probably spent over $3 million, maybe close to $5 million, paying law firms, highly partisan law firms, to keep us in this scenario.
5: Plaintiffs in the Louisiana v. Calais case have already filed a suit against the newest map. Governor Jeff Landry signed the bill on Friday. The attorney representing East Baton Rouge Parish in a lawsuit against District Attorney Hiller Moore has moved to dismiss the case. In the motion to dismiss, the attorney argues Moore is using the wrong legal mechanism to seek relief. Moore is suing to get more funding for his office after he was not allocated his requested $22 million in funding for the 2026 parish budget. The motion also notes cities like the new city of St. George was in East Baton Rouge Parish should be included in the lawsuit. A federal court has dismissed charges against two Angola guards who were accused of handcuffing an inmate through his cell bars and pepper spraying him. According to the advocate, the Fifth Circuit Court of Appeals found those actions fell under qualified immunity for officers acting in the line of duty. They dismissed the case. I'm Karen Henderson.
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12: We hold these truths to be self-evident, that all men are created equal, that they are endowed by their Creator with certain unalienable rights, that among these are life, liberty, and the pursuit of happiness.
13: Celebrating the Declaration of Independence 250 years later. 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
0: This is Jim Inkster, and welcome to Talk Louisiana, as we are now in the month of June, June 1, 2026, the 100th anniversary of the births, by the way, of Marilyn Monroe and Andy Griffith, and we'll talk more about that later in the hour. But we have a man who, like yours truly, grew up in a time when he remembers Andy Griffith in real time, and perhaps not Marilyn Monroe, but Tyler Bridges has covered many politicians for several decades at the state capitol, and we have the close of another regular legislative session as of today. And we'll talk with him, and your number, if you'd like to reach us for the show originating from the Investar Tower in Baton Rouge, is 877-217-5757. Our email address is talk@talklouisiana.org. Good morning, Tyler Bridges.
14: Good morning, and let me make a quick comment about Andy Griffith. That movie that I love of his is A Face in the Crowd from 1957, where he has a dramatic transition in that movie.
0: Lonesome Rhodes, who is a very Trumpian type character, a hidden jewel in the movie directed by Elia Kazan, who was one of the greats, did On the Waterfront, and it was one that has stood the test of time. But he went in a different direction from serious actor to comic actor, and he did it well. And his show from 1960 to 68 was number one for some of that time, and always in the top two or three, the Andy Griffith Show. And Tyler, I don't want to talk too long about Andy Griffith because we got other things to talk with you about, and we got John Word a bit later, but he was actually Matlock longer than he was Andy Griffith. But he and Barney Fife, as in Don Knotts, they were an amazing duo.
14: Well, and I guess I'm old enough to remember the Andy Griffith Show growing up and watching it with my sisters.
0: And it was 100 years ago in Mount Airy, North Carolina, that Andy Samuel Griffith was born. And Tyler Bridges was born in the early 1960s, right?
14: 1960.
0: So you were born a few years before he, that was the year it began, 1960. So very, but, Jeff Landry, our governor, was born in 1970. And he is, by political standards, a young man at 55 years old. And he's had a busy session. As he told you, I don't go slow. But some thought this would be even more peripatetic than previous sessions. It really wasn't. But what were the high points and perhaps the low points in your view?
14: Yeah, Jim, I actually wrote a story for The Advocate before the session began, predicting that it would be not a particularly active session. The governor had a pretty limited agenda. I'm sure if he holds a press conference tonight or tomorrow, he'll declare great victories, as governors do. Something that came up that this session will be remembered for was a surprise, because the Supreme Court Calais decision led the governor to cancel the May 16th congressional elections, and that led to the redistricting that just was finished on Friday. I'm sure it won't be the final word, because we'll have some legal challenges, but as a result, Cleo Fields' seat is being sacrificed to create a safe Republican seat in the Baton Rouge area. And then, of course, there are the usual fights over the budget. One thing we don't know yet exactly is, where is the governor going to come up with the money for a teacher pay raise?
0: And that is in flux. Some things could happen today. Do you anticipate any surprises as we near the finish line?
14: I think all the big issues are all done. Again, it was a limited agenda by the governor, and the governor traditionally sets the tone for an agenda. I'm sure the lobbyists are trying to get little changes here and there in legislation to try to slip it through in the final day. Within the Capitol, you may know this, these are known as snakes. The snakes come out on the final day, and it's often not known until some point afterwards how one little small amendment can enrich a lobbyist's client.
0: Again, 877-217-5757. And the first voice you'll hear when you dial that number is the remarkable Robin Dow, our producer. And if you'd like to send an email, you can do it by sending it to talk@talklouisiana.org. And Jose in New Orleans asks about the so-called John Bel Edwards Amendment, which I guess will be on the ballot in November. This is a constitutional amendment, and remember, just a few weeks ago on May 16th, all five amendments were defeated roundly. But what would this one do involving the term limits for governors?
14: Well, as it's been explained by the legislative sponsor, Representative Mike Bayham from Chalmette, it would limit governors to two terms lifetime. Currently, a governor can serve two terms, sit out a term, and run again. And Edwin Edwards did that. Remember, he was elected four times under this legislation, now going before voters in November. And if approved by voters, that would not happen again. Now, there is some debate as to whether this bill applies to the past governors, Bobby Jindal and John Bel Edwards, or whether it would apply to the current governor, Jeff Landry, who, of course, is in his first term. But at least as Representative Bayham explained, if voters approved it in November, then Bobby Jindal, Jeff Landry, and John Bel Edwards would only have be able to serve two terms lifetime.
0: And there is still conjecture. I don't know if it's legitimate, but there is conjecture that John Bel Edwards might get in the running for next year. But if this amendment were to pass, he could never run again for governor.
14: Right. My guess is he would not. He's not contemplating a run in 2027 against Jeff Landry. The governor Landry will have. He has at least $10 million in the bank, and you can point to various successes. I think John Bel Edwards, if he did want to run again, and if he were allowed to run again, would be looking at 2031.
0: Well, so he takes the risk of being yesterday's news if he waits that long, and he may never run again. Life is pretty good for an ex-governor. But a listener hopping on what you just said, this is Hal in Monroe saying, well, Bill Cassidy had $35 million, and look where it got him. Sometimes money is not the total panacea to political success.
14: Yeah, and what we saw in Bill Cassidy's case, it was a single vote, February 13th, 2021. I looked up the date, Jim. You're always so good at dates yourself. And that was his vote to convict President Trump. And if it had passed the Senate, Trump would not have been able to serve a second term. And Bill Cassidy's reelection

0: retrospect, was over at that point. Didn't matter how much money he had.
1: And it has shaped a runoff between John Fleming and Julia Letlow. And Letlow has the backing of the governor and of the president. And Miriam in Mandeville notes that she also has the backing of the Times-Picayune. And she said, ask Tyler about that. Well, I will, and I am, but Tyler had nothing to do with that endorsement, I'm sure. Newspapers make endorsements all the time, but not as many as they used to, especially the Picayune. But in this case, John Georges and his crew made an exception. And as you know, Tyler, some people are they're wondering what happened.
0: Well, I don't know what the paper did to endorse. I actually learned about it when the public did. I read it online. So I had no advance notice of it, and it has no effect on my reporting at all.
1: And it shouldn't. And as I stated, in the old days, newspapers endorsed all the time, and now they don't as much. But I'm trying to pull it up. But I know in the last cycle, newspapers back in the day used to endorse more Republicans than Democrats. But in the last cycle with Trump against Harris, it was totally a one-sided affair in which Harris got almost all the media endorsements. Trump got some, but not many. He got the New York Post, for example. And that was about it. A few other, four or five other papers in the country, and she got, I think, around 70 endorsements from major newspapers. And Tyler, it goes to show you, Harris got the endorsements, but Trump won the election. So endorsements only go so far, particularly when they come from the media.
0: And as we were just talking about, money is important, but it can only go so far, at least as we saw in the case of Senator Cassidy and his reelection.
1: And remember, another listener notes, and this is accurate, that the newspaper endorsement probably made the difference for Buddy Romer in 1987. You were around then, I believe. You came in his first term, but he's acknowledged, the late, great Buddy Romer, that without the Times-Picayune and all those newspapers hopping aboard, that it would have been a much heavier lift for him to break from the pack as he did, 39 years ago.
0: Yeah, I was actually in South America in 1987. I was a roving correspondent, but I did move to New Orleans in early 1989 and quickly got up on the history of what happened in 1987, where Buddy Romer was last in the polls. He had 1%. He was a little-known congressman from Bossier City, way up in northwest Louisiana. And, of course, Edwin Edwards was running, and the whole question was, who was going to face Edwards in the runoff? And Bob Livingston had a chance. Jim Brown had a chance.
1: And we've got to take a break, but we'll be back in 89.3 seconds with Tyler Bridges on WRKF.
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1: This is Jim Inkster. Thank you for joining us for Talk Louisiana on the

0: for a story you did about Medicaid in Louisiana based on recent developments. We're a poor state, and a lot of people benefit from the Obamacare decision that John Bel Edwards made and was also endorsed later by Jeff Landry. What's going on with Medicaid recipients in Louisiana?
1: Yeah, Jim, I had a front page story in The Advocate yesterday, and readers can find it online. The Medicaid ranks for Louisiana have gone down by 200,000 in the past 12 months. And the question is, are those people legitimately being knocked off because they now have private insurance, so they moved out of the state, or has the Landry administration tightened the requirements and made it so difficult for people to stay on, so that people who should be on Medicaid are being knocked off and now they're without private insurance? Because if it's that way, as we found out, people just go to an emergency room and they don't get the care that they need, the health care they need. And then when they do, they go to an emergency room, and that costs state taxpayers more than if they're on Medicaid.
0: A listener asks about the June 27th primary. Is there any path to victory for John Fleming, who did finish? He finished almost 20 points behind Julia Letlow, too, and he's got certainly a lot of work to do in the last, well, 3 or 4 weeks. What do you make of it?
1: Yeah, clearly the smart money is on Julia Letlow. As you mentioned earlier, Jim, she has the president's endorsement. She has Jeff Landry's endorsement. She's trotted out a bunch of endorsements from state senators and state representatives. Here's a scenario under which Fleming could win. If things continue not to go well for President Trump, and Letlow is seen as the quote-unquote incumbent candidate, and if there's an anti-incumbent mood and Fleming can get out his voters in a small turnout, that's his path to victory.
0: All right. Another listener asks about the legislature passing a bill to put a Ten Commandments monument on the grounds of the state capitol. This one was from Rick Edmonds. It would require the state commissioner of administration to facilitate the installation of such a monument if a donor steps forward to pay for it. What 74-23, by the way, in the House, and 26-7 in the Senate. Wasn't even close, Tyler.
1: Republicans are in control, and this is one of these cultural touchstones that are important for conservatives, so they've got a majority. And who wants to vote against the Ten Commandments?
0: Well, it is a question of separation of church and state, but others have said, look, the Ten Commandments are in the nation's capital, and why not have a display outside the state capital? And I remember the late, great Edwin Edwards, the man you called the smartest person you ever met. He once told yours truly that, Jim, I'm in favor of the Ten Commandments. I support 9 out of 10 of them.
1: Boy, he was the best, huh? At least in terms of humor.
0: he was the best. We could go on and on about Edwin Edwards, and sometimes his barbs were racy, but he was so quick. I don't know of anybody who was quicker with his lips. He was as quick with his lips as Muhammad Ali was with his fists, Tyler.
1: Yeah, and the funny thing is that Edwin Edwards was not somebody who was funny because he would tell, a 2 or 3 minute story and then everybody would be laughing. It was, as you say, it was the response. It was the quip. It was the repartee. And as you said, you gotta have a really quick mind. It hit me at that, like a super computer for a brain, to come out with those lines.
0: Yes, indeed. Well, Tyler, always a highlight to talk with you, and let's keep it going, and good luck on the final day of the session. And we're back with more Talk Louisiana after this time out.
2: Live from NPR News in Washington, I'm Dave Mattingly. President Trump continues to express optimism the U.S. and Iran will agree to extend their ceasefire by 60 days. Writing on Truth Social this morning, Trump repeated what he said previously, that Iran really wants to make a deal. Hungary's newly elected Prime Minister, Péter Majdor, says if the country's president does not resign, he will launch legal proceedings to remove him from office. Majdor's victory ousted Viktor Orban from power, as NPR's Rob Schmitz reports.
3: Majdor's center-right Tisa party ousted Orban in a landslide election victory in April and pledged to remove several figures appointed by Orban. Majdor is accusing Hungarian President Tomas Sulyok of failing to represent national unity and serving the sole interests of Orban and his government.

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6: This is Fresh Air. I'm Tanya Mosley, and my guest is Elizabeth Storter Pryor. A history professor at Smith College, the daughter of legendary comedian Richard Pryor, who fathered 7 children over the course of his life. Elizabeth is the author of Color Travelers, Mobility and the Fight for Citizenship Before the Civil War, a study about how Black Americans were fighting for their right to travel more than 100 years before Rosa Parks refused to give up her seat. Her new book, Something We Said, Richard Pryor, A Notorious Word in Me, is part memoir and part history of one of the most divisive words in the English language, a word her father, later in his career, swore he would never say again. He told you this story of the first time he got a laugh from his family.
7: Yeah.
6: Can you share that?
7: He told me a story about being 5 years old. And I don't know why, but he's wearing a little cowboy suit. And he was in front of the house, and all the people were there, his grandmother, all the sex workers, and his father and his uncle. And he slipped in dog poop. And they just started cracking up. And so he got up, and he made himself slip in it again. And they couldn't stop laughing, and so he did it again and again. Mm. And it's pretty painful to think of the lengths that he felt that he needed to go to get their adoration and attention.
6: What do you take from that story?
7: I mean, I take that and also, just his drive to be funny. I asked him, did you know you were funny? And he said, I knew little else, but that I knew.
6: Hmm. You didn't actually meet your dad till you were 6 years old.
7: Yeah.
6: And so there's a lot that you didn't know about their relationship leading up to it. But your mom wrote him a letter about you, and that's how the meeting came about.
7: Mm-hmm.
6: Yeah, do you remember that first meeting?
7: Oh, yes. I remember we were in Newark, New Jersey. My first time flying on a plane that I remembered. And

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2: We cannot rule out some pop-up thunderstorms for today. Otherwise, a good deal of sunshine coming our way, and we're going to heat up to some low 90s. Any stray thunderstorms easing up this evening, then scattered cloudiness, a low 75. A better chance for some showers and thunderstorms starting to work their way in by Tuesday afternoon into early Tuesday night, and scattered thunderstorms on Wednesday. Tuesday's high low 90s, and our Wednesday high ranging for the mid to upper 80s. Scattered storms here for Thursday and for Friday. I'm WRKF meteorologist Jennifer Dayramore.
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7: Coming up on Louisiana Considered, we learn how Governor Landry's tough-on-crime agenda could impact the taxpayers. We also dive into an investigation into one Louisiana lawmaker's ties to a metadata center. We also learn how modern examples of diluting black voting power have traces to the Reconstruction era and the celebration of the beginning of Pride Month. That's coming up.
8: Live from NPR News in Washington, I'm Lakshmi Singh. Iran says it is suspending talks via mediators with the U.S. over Israeli military operations in Lebanon and in Gaza. Israel has continued to bomb South Lebanon and the southern suburbs of Beirut, considered Hezbollah strongholds, even though a ceasefire was reached in April. Here's NPR's Hadil Alshalchi.
9: The semi-official Iranian news agency, Tasnim, which is associated with the Islamic Revolutionary Guard Corps, said that Tehran was demanding the end of what it called the aggressive and brutal Israeli army operations in Gaza and Lebanon. It also called for the complete withdrawal of Israeli military forces from Lebanon. Iran said that unless those conditions were fulfilled, talks with the U.S. to end the war would halt. There was no immediate confirmation from senior Iranian officials that messages, mostly relayed via Pakistan, between the warring parties were being suspended. The U.S. and Iran said last week they were close to a tentative 60-day ceasefire extension and framework to start talks to end the war, but the agreement is waiting on President Trump's approval. Hadil Alshalchi, NPR News.
8: With rising gas prices, an unpopular war in Iran, and affordability concerns top of mind, American voters say they are unhappy with Republican leadership. NPR's Stephen Fowler has this report on the party's effort to explain why they should stay in power.
10: There's roughly 5 months to go until the November general election, and the GOP message is mixed at best. At a campaign event in Iowa last month, Vice President Vance said the election
11: is actually not any specific question of public policy.
10: But voters disagree. Polls show Americans have soured on multiple Trump administration policies. At a cabinet meeting last week, President Trump touted policies like a prescription drug savings program as proof his administration was working. But in a defense of the Iran war, he also said,
12: I don't care about the midterms.
10: The next set of midterm primaries Tuesday include key races in Iowa and California. Stephen Fowler, NPR News.
8: New Jersey officials say several protesters were arrested overnight for ignoring a curfew at Newark's Delaney Hall. The Immigration Detention Center has been the site of days of clashes between law enforcement officers and protesters over allegedly poor facility conditions. This morning on NPR, Democratic Senator Cory Booker spoke of outside agitators, but stopped short of accusing them of inciting violence in the first place.
12: We have a lot of people from the Proud Boys to Greg Bovino coming from outside of our state to try to escalate violence and conflict in front of the facility and distract from the moral urgency of this facility that should be closed.
8: That's Democratic Senator Cory Booker on NPR's Morning Edition. From Washington, this is NPR News.
1: It's 12:04. Here's your Louisiana news. In an effort to protect the public and make judges more accountable, a bill to give the legislature the ability to impeach judges for malfeasance is headed to the governor. While presenting the bill in the House, Representative Tony Bacala gave examples of criminals being released only to commit more heinous crimes.
13: It is not acceptable for you to turn loose violent criminals over and over four times in 10 months and say that's okay and it's not my fault that you went and killed somebody.
1: The bill defines what's considered malfeasance in office and outlines the legislative investigative process. It would require a two-thirds majority in both chambers to remove a judge. A bill that would prevent the public from seeing how much money student athletes earn in a revenue share deal with their schools is headed to the governor's desk after clearing the legislature. Supporters of the bill say keeping the information private keeps college athletics programs competitive and protects student athletes from being scammed. LSU Athletics has shown support for the bill. Critics of the bill say it could inspire future legislation that would decrease transparency around how public money is spent in universities. The bill only keeps money earned through direct from university revenue sharing programs private and does not protect standard name, image, and likeness earnings. Today marks the beginning of hurricane season, although the most active periods typically come later, in August and September. And despite forecasts of a below-average season, strong hurricanes can still pop up in an El Nino year and impact Louisiana. An El Nino period is also likely to lead to warmer temperatures during the summer and increased rainfall in the winter. With Louisiana News, I'm Aubrey Procell.
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7: From WRKF in Baton Rouge and WWNO in New Orleans, you're listening to Louisiana Considered. I'm Karen Henderson. On the show today, we dive into an investigation that explores one Louisiana lawmaker's ties to an AI data center. We also trace the modern examples of diluting black voting power to the Reconstruction era and a celebration of the beginning of Pride Month. But first, shortly after Governor Landry's inauguration, he signed a package of tough-on-crime bills that drastically changed the state's sentencing laws. Now, 2 years later, the governor's hoping to add even more beds to the state's largest prison with a new proposed corrections budget. ProPublica and Verite News have spent more than 2 years investigating the impact of Landry's policies on the criminal justice system and how expanding the state's corrections budget would impact taxpayers. Verite News reporter Richard Webster joins us now for more. Richard, thanks for being here.
19: Thanks for having me. I appreciate it.
7: Can you start by reminding us just some of the ways Landry's administration has changed the criminal justice system in the state, specifically when it comes to parole numbers?
19: Sure. So there are a couple of really big ones. The first is that he basically eliminated parole going forward. So anyone arrested or convicted after, I believe it was August 1st, 2024, they can't get parole. The other big one was that he significantly rolled back the ability of prisoners to shave time off their sentences through good behavior. And then sort of like some other smaller ones, he sort of ceded the power of the parole board for people who were still eligible to a computerized algorithm. And we did a story on that. And because of those changes, the number of prisoners paroled under Landry has plummeted to its lowest point in 20 years. So those are pretty much most of the big ones.
7: Well, let's look at one of those. Rolling back inmates' ability to shave off time of their sentence through good behavior. What impact is that expected to have?
19: That's usually known as good time. And the Crime and Justice Institute out of Boston, they did a study specifically looking at that change. And they predicted that by 2034, that would double the size of the state's prison population, double the number of nonviolent offenders being held, and cost the state about $2 billion. And again, that's the change where it really drastically reduces the ability for prisoners to get out early on good behavior.
7: Tell us about Landry's corrections budget proposal. How much is in the budget? What's it for? Break down the numbers for us.
19: Sure. So, you know, a couple of years ago in 2024, when he passed these laws, there was a lot of his critics predicted and they warned him that, listen, these changes are going to swell the prison population. They're going to plunge the state into financial disaster. And now they're pointing to this proposed budget of his that's being debated in the legislature, saying that, listen, it looks like these things are coming true. So far as the money goes, Governor Landry is asking for an additional $82 million for prisons. That's about an 11% increase for the Department of Corrections budget. He's also asking for millions more for medical care costs in prisons. Under Landry, the prison population has gotten a lot older. In the past 2 years, the number of prisoners over 70 years old has gone up by 28%. And, you know, also his budget indicates that the number of people in prisons in Louisiana are growing. He's asking for an additional 688 beds at Angola Prison, which is the state's largest prison. That's going to require the hiring of an additional 150 correctional officers. And again, in the 2 years under Landry, the number of prisoners has increased by about 8%.
7: And according to your investigation, how will this expanded budget impact taxpayers?
19: Well, I mean, in addition to just having more money, there's a debate going on. Some of the experts who have looked into this budget have predicted that this is going to come out of education costs, but that's currently being debated in the legislature right now. So we don't know where that's going to land before it's finalized.
7: And what about the inmates? You mentioned older inmates, sicker inmates, you would assume, because of that age. How will the corrections budget impact them?
19: We think because they're asking for so much more money for medical care, that's an indication that they're seeing that there are going to be increased costs associated with some of these policies. But there are, there was a bill in this current, legislative session to sort of expand the ability of the terminally ill prisoners to get out much earlier than was allowed previously. And again, people in the legislature that we've talked to and sort of experts on this, they see this as sort of an acknowledgement by people within the Department of Corrections that they need to get some of these people out earlier, that these costs are going to continue to rise. Because, you know, you hold people in prison for life or 20, 30, 40 years, they're going to get old, they're going to get sick, and those costs are going to fall on the prison system. So they have to do something to alleviate that financial pain.
7: Richard Webster, reporter for Verite News. Richard, thanks for being here.
19: Thanks so much. I appreciate it.
7: Louisiana State Senator Jay Morris used his office to help bring one of the world's largest data centers to Richland Parish. But as he co-authored and voted for legislation to secure the state's deal with Meta, he also owned thousands of acres surrounding the site that the company planned to build on. Then he sold some of that land for the construction of a power plant that will provide energy to Meta's massive array of computers. Garrett Hazelwood, an investigative reporter at Floodlight, worked in partnership with Verite and the Louisiana Illuminator to break the story. He found that Morris's conduct may have violated state ethics laws. Garrett joined us now. Garrett, thanks for being here.
20: Thanks so much for having me.
7: Can you tell us more about what you found?
20: We found that Senator Morris owns or co-owns two dozen properties that are within just a few miles of the data center, and some just right across the street. Together, all those properties span more than 2,000 acres. And while he's owned many of them for a decade or more, he's been on a buying spree over the past 15 months, snapping up seven properties surrounding Meta's site. He turned one property he recently purchased into a quarry for dirt that was used on the data center construction site. And as you said, he sold another piece of land to Entergy, the state's largest utility company, which is planning to build a power plant on it. He also sold rights of way across several other properties for Entergy to build transmission lines across.
7: Speaking of Entergy, their plans for supplying power to this facility have been controversial. Why is that?
20: Well, it's estimated that the data center, which Meta calls Hyperion, will draw over six times more power every day than the entire city of New Orleans. So the scale of the infrastructure needed for a project that size is just massive. Entergy wants to build a total of 10 new power plants and increase its statewide capacity for power generation by 50% just to serve this one facility. And their plan is for the vast majority of that power to come from burning methane, a powerful greenhouse gas.
7: Did Senator Morris have a role in getting those power plants approved?
20: What I found is that Entergy needed a key approval from the Louisiana Public Service Commission for its plan to build the first three power plants it's proposing. Before the commission voted to approve that plan, one of the commissioners, Jean-Paul Cousin, mentioned that he had heard from Senator Morris in support of Entergy's plan. So we know that Morris lobbied one of the commissioners, and Cousin told me he was not aware of Morris's land holdings at the time. So we also know the senator didn't disclose his financial interest in the project. Just 4 weeks after the commission voted to approve Entergy's proposal, Senator Morris and his business partners sold about 300 acres to Entergy, where the company now plans to build its West Fork Creek substation.
7: Do you know how much Senator Morris made from that sale?
20: Unfortunately not. In Louisiana, buyers and sellers are allowed to keep the details of property sales confidential, so the sales price isn't recorded on the deed or logged by the parish assessor.
7: We're speaking with Floodlight reporter Garrett Hazelwood about his investigation into Representative Jay Morris's ties to the data center coming to Richland Parish. Now, Garrett, in addition to Morris's involvement with Entergy, the senator also used his position to push forward the deal with Meta. Is that right?
20: That's right. He co-authored and voted for two bills that were important to closing the deal that the state had made with Meta. The first bill gave a state agency called Louisiana Economic Development new authority to lease state-owned land without having to go through a public bid process. Shortly after that bill passed, the agency leased over 2,000-acre property to Meta in Richland Parish. And then the second bill Morris co-authored gave the agency another new power to sell state-owned land. And again, shortly after it passed, the state acted on its new authority. They sold that same piece of land to Meta that they had been leasing before. And Morris also voted for two other bills that provided Meta with an estimated tax break of $3.3 billion, which apparently had been one of the incentives Meta had insisted on during its negotiations with state officials.
7: So Morris lobbied a regulator, voted for multiple bills, and co-authored legislation to advance a deal that he stood to benefit from financially. Is that illegal?
20: The ethics experts I spoke to pointed me to three sections of the Louisiana Code of Governmental Ethics, which prohibit government officials from participating in official actions that benefit them financially, require government officials to recuse themselves from voting when a conflict exists, and prohibit the use of public office for private gain. One expert I consulted, Lakosha Roberts, is the former chair and currently the longest serving member of the Louisiana Board of Ethics. That's the body that investigates potential ethical misconduct by government officials. She said that legislators actually can participate in debate about bills that they have a personal interest in, but only if they disclose those interests and recuse themselves from voting. But the fact is that Morris did neither, and he openly admitted that to me when we spoke. So that failure to disclose and recuse is where he may have broken ethics laws.
7: What else did Senator Morris tell you when you spoke?
20: He denied all wrongdoing and said that he certainly had not broken any ethics rules. He said his land holdings are public record and that the tax breaks he voted for applied to all data centers, not just the Meta project. He also said that the bills he co-sponsored were not targeted at any particular data center, that they were part of a much broader effort to restructure the state agency in charge of economic development, and that although he signed on in support, he had nothing to do with actually drafting them.
7: Now, this isn't the first time in recent months that Senator Morris has sparked controversy in the wake of a U.S. Supreme Court decision that gutted the Voting Rights Act. He's also been a key figure in the battle over redistricting.
20: That's right. After Governor Landry canceled an election that was already underway, it was Morris who introduced the bill that could soon eliminate one of Louisiana's majority black congressional districts. Morris also led the effort to eliminate the seat of New Orleans Clerk of Criminal Court, Calvin Duncan, effectively invalidating a local election that Duncan had won with an overwhelming majority of the vote.
7: Floodlight investigative reporter Garrett Hazelwood. Garrett, thank you.
20: Thank you, Karen.
7: From WRKF in Baton Rouge and WWNO in New Orleans, you're listening to Louisiana Considered. I'm Karen Henderson. In New Orleans, there's an ongoing battle at the Office of Clerk of Criminal Court, or what was the Office of Clerk of Criminal Court. Calvin Duncan, a lawyer, criminal justice advocate, and wrongfully convicted black man who served almost 30 years in prison before his exoneration, ran for Clerk of Criminal Court and won, after which state lawmakers removed his position, seeking to combine his office with a civil court clerk. In a recent interview on Louisiana Considered, Duncan traced the move to unseat him before taking office back to the days of Reconstruction, arguing that Louisiana has a history of diluting black political power. Jarrett Luter is an instructor of history at Southern University. He joins us now for more on the through line between Reconstruction and the case of Calvin Duncan today. Jarrett, thanks for being here.
0: Thank you for having me.
7: Let's start with a look at the political landscape in Louisiana directly following the Civil War. How did black people fare in their pursuits of political office? And who were some of the early black politicians in Louisiana?
0: Immediately following Reconstruction, we fared well. We had our first black governor, PBS Pinchback, even though he served for about 35 days. He represented what Reconstruction made possible, you know, a formerly enslaved person who showed descendants, you know, what real political power was. We can also look at Oscar James Dunn, who was the first black lieutenant governor. And he understood that education, voting rights, and political participation were all connected to what could be possible for not just African Americans, but all people in America.
7: So we're seeing the possibilities. When did voting restrictions come in, and how did these restrictions not only target black voters, but also black candidates that were seeking office?
0: Well, let's look at the end of Reconstruction. After we gained all of these political powers, then we start to see the redrawing of districts, the elimination of elected officials, changing qualifications for office, reorganizing governments and replacing elected offices with appointed ones. All of the things that we're starting to see again today, all of these tactics begin with the end of Reconstruction.
7: What was your reaction when you heard about Calvin Duncan's seat being removed by the legislature? And do you see a connection to history here?
0: I was not shocked. Again, as someone who studied this and I teach this to students, what we have to remember is that these laws that we all assumed were in concrete, they can be changed. Historically, we look at, you know, literacy tests, poll taxes, grandfather clauses. All of these things were efforts to reduce Black voting outright. And I connect that to Mr. Duncan's case because, again, we look at the will of the people and what they want versus what those in power want. So the question is this government for and by the people, or do we continue to allow these officials to make the changes that they see fit?
7: Now, Jarrett, lawmakers are arguing that this has nothing to do with race or Duncan's time behind bars. They say they're only seeking to combine the civil and criminal court offices just because that's how every other parish is doing it. What would you say to that?
0: You know, what catches my attention is not just who won the election, but what happened afterward. Voters made a choice. Then the structure surrounding that office changed. Historically, again, we've seen similar debates throughout Louisiana and Southern history. The question isn't whether the legislature has the authority to make changes. The question is why those changes are happening and what effect do they have on representation.
7: I want to also discuss the Supreme Court ruling that struck down Louisiana's congressional map with a second majority Black district. Again, can you put this in the context of post-Reconstruction politics?
0: Sure. It's a playbook right out of post-Reconstruction politics. Louisiana is one-third Black, yet lawmakers are moving from two majority Black congressional districts back to one. Now, they argue that this is about complying with the Supreme Court and drawing a legally defensible map. But what it does is it essentially reduces Black voters' ability to elect candidates of their choice. Regardless of where someone stands, this is fundamentally a debate about political representation and power. You cannot remove that fight from the history of Reconstruction and how it has shaped Louisiana.
7: Well, where do we go from here? What are your concerns if we continue to see history repeat itself in this way?
0: What I fear is that we'll see an increase in violence. We have been seeing an increase in violence. We will see an increase in political unrest. We will see the things that have occurred throughout American history when individuals seek true freedom and true representation in America, whether that be the Reconstruction period, whether that be the American Revolution, whether that be the classic civil rights movement. This is where we're headed.
7: Instructor of History at Southern University, Jarrett Luter. Jarrett, thanks for being here.
0: Thank you for having me.
7: It's Pride Month, so today we're looking back at an oral history interview with New Orleans gay rights activist Stuart Butler. A survivor of the tragic Upstairs Lounge fire, Butler's activism spanned over 40 years as he helped to found numerous LGBTQ organizations. In 2019, Butler spoke with Mark Cave from the Historic New Orleans Collection about his contributions to the movement. His story begins in San Francisco before returning to his Louisiana home.
2: I went outside to law school, San Francisco, and by this time I was 34 and finally figured out that I was gay. Took the right person, of course, to make me realize it. This picture is up there on the wall. His widow still calls me Mom. I was fortunate to meet a man who was by the name of Alfred Doolittle in 1973, and we were a perfect match. We were together for 35 years before he passed in 2008. If it weren't for him, I wouldn't be sitting in this chair here today, I'm absolutely sure. But But I wasn't, when I first came back to New Orleans, I wasn't politically active at all. I was just busy with playing catch up and discovering myself. It wasn't until 1980, after we got returned from West Hollywood, that Robert Spatzin and some others started beating the drums for the initial parts of gay political work.

0: 1981, the South Eastern Conference for Lesbians and Gay Men was held at LSU. I had gone to LSU from 47 to 51, and I was just totally knocked over. A gay conference at LSU? I was the co-chairperson of what we dubbed Celebration as being the Louisiana Gay and Lesbian State Conference. That was put on in that little building complex in Armstrong Park. And it's memorable.
1: This means that we can walk the streets as ourselves and not be harassed by anybody, and just be ourselves.
2: Be proud to be ourselves.
3: I don't know, it just means that I'm glad to be what I am, a lesbian.
4: I think we need a radically new definition of what it means to be masculine.
5: We preach in our church that people should be proud of themselves, proud of being gay in all parts of their life, and being gay is good, so one should be proud of it.
6: It means that I'm very proud of my son, and that I want to fight all ignorance and bigotry for all gay people.
0: And got involved in about everything that there was to get involved with, except for the AIDS movement, because everybody else was doing that, and we had to pay attention to other things as well as AIDS per se, because all of it had an effect upon AIDS, like PFLAG and state conferences and political organizations and so forth and so on, and marches on Washington. So that, in a nutshell, is the story of my life.
7: This story was produced for WWNO by Sarah Holtz. Stuart Butler passed away in 2020. From WRKF in Baton Rouge and WWNO in New Orleans, you've been listening to Louisiana Considered. I'm Karen Henderson. Thanks to our guest, reporter for Verite News, Richard Webster, investigative reporter for Floodlight, Garrett Hazelwood, and instructor of history at Southern University, Jarrett Luter. 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
10: Last weekend's enhanced games in Las Vegas, think the Olympics on drugs, organized by a company that sells performance enhancers used by the athletes who were, in fact, real athletes.
11: Most of them had the bad luck of turning 30, but, you know, they still feel like they have a little bit more in the tank.
10: It was a mess.
11: It was the kookiest thing I've ever been to in person. They built this large outdoor stadium in Resorts World, which is this collection of casinos over there. But they neglected to put a roof over it.
10: It was over 90 degrees.
11: The sprinters were just like asked to race on this like hot track that I don't think you can like put human skin onto. And then the swimmers did fine. You know, you're in the pool. And like the atmosphere was less the Olympic Games and more like a tap pool party, I think.
10: On Today Explained, the organizers of the enhanced games want to enhance you.
12: Stardate June 1st. The twins of Gemini have a front row seat for a planetary waltz this month. Venus,

0: Jupiter and Mercury are close to the twins now, and will bunch up even closer as the month progresses. The twins are the stars Pollux and Castor. They're about a quarter of the way up the western sky as evening twilight fades. Pollux is the brighter of the two, with Castor to its right. Jupiter looks like a brilliant star to the lower left of the twins. It's the largest planet in the solar system, but it's on the far side of the sun as seen from Earth, so it's more than 550 million miles away, about six times the distance between Earth and the sun. Venus is even brighter, the evening star. It's below the twins. Although it's a little smaller than Earth, it shines much brighter than Jupiter, mainly because it's much closer to both Earth and the sun. Venus and Jupiter remain in view for a good while after darkness falls. That's not the case for Mercury. It's well to the lower right of the others and much lower in the sky. It's bright, though, so with a clear horizon, there's a good chance to spot it. Mercury will move a little higher into the sky over the next few nights, improving the view. But the real action involves Jupiter and Venus. Venus is climbing away from the sun quickly. It will nestle especially close to Jupiter on the 8th and 9th. It'll pull away after that, all in close view of the twins. You can find out about McDonald Observatory visitor programs at mcdonaldobservatory.org. And for the McDonald Observatory, I'm Billy Henry.
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4: Chris Guyomali, a journalist who covers health, wellness, and human augmentation, says athletes at the Games took performance-enhancing drugs, or PEDs, provided by a company called Enhanced.
5: They actually, like, came out of the gate a couple years ago really hot. They were like, we're going to dope up all these people and let them take whatever they want, and it's going to be this free-for-all.
6: We're building the modern version of the Olympic Games that importantly pays all athletes and does not have drug testing.
5: But over the course of the next couple of years, they realized that was actually not a very business savvy move. So they moderated their messaging quite severely.
7: The Enhanced Games will in fact be a safer sporting event because we're taking something that's done in the shadows, in the darkness, and shining light upon it so that it can be done safely under clinical supervision and scientific guidance.
5: They had very rigorous health checkups. They met with doctors who were supplying them with this menu of options that they would be able to take, and it was all tailored to sort of their own unique biology. Like, if you had something that would make you susceptible to, like, heart problems or something, maybe some of the drugs were precluded from your regimen. And so it was uniquely tailored to, like, each of the athletes specifically. And it kind of, like, fell into a couple of baseline categories. The big one was anabolic steroids, which is kind of the big bread and butter and the one that you've probably heard of before. Stimulants like Adderall, basically day of to help you perform and focus. Huh. Human growth hormone was another big one. Metabolic modulators, which sort of help with energy and recovery. And the women were able to take some drugs that helped with hormone therapy. So I thought that was really interesting.
8: Was there anything that was off limits? You're not allowed to take this?
5: Yeah, so this guy named Guido Pielis, he's a cardiologist and a professor at the University College London. He was the one who heads up the sort of, I'm using air quotes here, independent medical commission, figuring out what the athletes are going to be offered. And what I found fascinating, he said peptides, which are sort of everywhere right now, were off the table.
9: Enhanced and we as scientific and medical commissions draw the line. We will not use them because not enough data has been put out there to say that they're really safe.
5: And so I thought it was interesting that that's where they decided to draw the line, because to my mind, peptides are the thing that everyone wants to buy right now, and that they weren't capitalizing on that was really interesting to me.
4: If I were a professional athlete, I hear you when you say, like, they had the misfortune of turning 30, but believing, like, I got one more rodeo in me. But I don't know, even if I were 30, an ancient 30, I'd still be skeptical. So when you talk to the athletes, what did you hear about why they did this?
5: Yeah, you know, there were all sorts of personal reasons, but the big one was that Enhanced treats this like sort of like a normal job for them. Like they receive a monthly paycheck. I was able to fly out to Abu Dhabi and stay at the luxury hotel where a bunch of them were training, and they basically were able to wake up, train hard, eat like amazing, healthy gourmet food, have all like the recovery treatments that they wanted, and basically not worry about anything else in life.
3: The Enhanced truly sort of saved me here, because I have so much more to give to this sport, and Enhanced was able to put me in a position where I can still compete.
10: Enhanced is offering athletes money to be professional athletes that has never been on the table before. They're paying me a lot of money. I have no shame in saying that.
5: And so in some ways, it's just like the appeal was they got a job, they had healthcare, both of like the futuristic and like the pedestrian, like everyone deserves to like have healthcare variety. And, you know, they were just able to not worry about housing or any of the other like inconveniences that like plague being a regular person. And so it's, I kind of see the appeal of that.
4: Yeah, you know, you've convinced me. I would.
5: And also, like, for a couple of the events, if they broke the world record, they were dangling $1 million in front of them. So, you know, that's nothing to sneeze at.
4: Did any of them break any world records?
5: You know, what was really funny, the whole night, we were just watching all these events, weightlifters in the hot sun.
11: It looks a little bit slow is all.
5: Not coming close to the world record. Sprinters misfiring, not coming close.
11: False start.
5: And then the very last event, which was the men's 50-meter freestyle, like that very last race, that last thing in the night.
12: Control, Colomine coming now.
5: They broke the world record, and you could see the sigh of relief, like overcome all the executives who were invested in this thing. There was like, yes, we got one world record out of this thing.
12: New world record!
5: Yeah, it was kind of hotly contested online whether the record like mattered or not, but I think they were just like excited that someone broke it.
12: In the final events, we have our first world record.
4: We have an idea that performance-enhancing drugs are cheating, and therefore it has always been against the rules to use performance-enhancing drugs. And yet, I realize, as I say this, I have no idea if that's true.
5: Mm-hmm.
4: Has that always been the case?
5: It's actually a pretty recent invention that that performance-enhancing drugs are seen as cheating. There's kind of this line that I was interested in investigating between what is an enhancement and what isn't. And in my research, I learned that the World Anti-Doping Agency, which is WADA, they actually came to fruition like after this debacle at the 1998 Tour de France. Basically, what happened is French officials found a car full of PEDs from someone associated with the French racing team.
4: Ooh.
5: And in doing so, the cops were in this weird position. It was like, do we enforce this? Do we not? And so the IOC, which is the International Olympic Committee, they were like, all the countries were like, we don't want this to happen to us in the future. Doping was kind of like an open secret at this point. Everyone was like, everyone does it, but we don't want to be in a position where, you know, the rules and regulations are very unclear to us and what we can and what can't have. And so a bunch of these international organizations and countries sort of pressured the IOC into creating the World Anti-Doping Agency, which is the governing body that develops regulations for what doping is and isn't.
4: Okay, seems fair that there's one arbiter of what's right and what's wrong, but you could make the argument, and I'm sure people have, that like somebody who's born in a wealthy area has, you know, has access to like tennis courts or a pool, something that you're not going to find in a poor area. Like that is a performance enhancer, and therefore that young person is always going to have an edge over some young person who doesn't have that advantage. Do you think that the organizers of these games, were they trying to nod to that at all? Like every person, maybe it's like Michael Phelps with his hollow bones and his 60-foot wingspan, like everybody has some form of advantage. So we're just going to like put it all out on the table and be like, go for it, guys.
5: Yeah, that was actually like one of the big ideas underpinning this thing. Like you could take all the enhancements in the world, but you probably wouldn't score a point in a game of one-on-one basketball with like Victor Wembanyama or something like that.
4: Yeah, exactly.
5: So, you know, but WADA's very interesting because their definition of what is and what isn't an enhancement is actually really, really confusing and also very invasive and punitive. Like they can basically jump out from behind a bush and ask an athlete for a urine test and like a blood test, like whenever they want. And one of the athletes who actually competed at the games this week, his name was Hunter Armstrong and he's a men's backstroke swimmer. He made the decision to compete without enhancing at all because he wanted to keep his Olympic dreams alive and still be able to compete in like sanctioned sporting events.
13: What would the USA rather? Would they rather him not race here and then he ends up retiring from the sport, becomes a teacher and gets on with his life? Does he race here, maybe break a world record, get $500,000, funds him to go to LA, and he's winning gold?
5: So doping officials were following Hunter Armstrong around all week before the games to solicit random drug and urine tests from him.
13: He's been drug tested 3 times here in Vegas already.
5: Wow.
13: So they're on him and he wants a piece of it. He's fine with that.
5: It's interesting that, you know, these athletes don't have a very high view of WADA, but they've been like, they've had like the fear of doping instilled in them very early on. Like a lot of them have spent their whole careers like not even taking aspirin or something like,
4: wow,
5: or something like creatine because they've been scared of it infecting their blood tests and violating their ability to compete.
4: So was the point of the enhanced games to actually force us to confront some of these big philosophical questions around what is fairness, what is enhancement, or was this actually as dumb as it kind of seems?
5: You know, they would love it to be this big philosophical argument, but really it's just an effort to sort of normalize their use even a little bit in the eyes of consumers and like be able to like sell drugs that are widely available on their website that you can try.
4: Journalist Chris Guy-O-Malley, when we return, the company that brought us the enhanced games wants to make money off of you. How they plan to do that is coming up next.
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4: Today Explained, we're back with Chris Guy-O-Malley. Chris, in the first half of the show, you told us that the enhanced games were much about making money for companies that sell performance enhancements. Fair enough. It was capitalism all along, as they say. Where did this all start? Who's behind the enhanced games?
5: Okay, so the guy who came up with the idea for the enhanced games, his name is Aaron D'Souza. He's this Australian who's good friends with Peter Thiel. He came up with it a couple of years ago.
24: In the 21st century, the Olympics are going to be the natural sports competition, where we're going to see what the best of a human 1.0 can do. And at the enhanced games, there will be what can the best unleashed human, superhuman can do.
5: He had recently come out from his last big project, which was he was the litigator that helped Thiel take down the gossip website Gawker. So D'Souza is kind of a scary dude if you're a journalist. I reached out to them a little over 2 years ago, or maybe 2 years ago at this point. And then in February 2025, I got like this mysterious invite to come to this apartment on the east side of Manhattan on Valentine's Day, freezing morning. And it was like, do you want to meet with Aaron? And I was like, this sounds interesting, so let's go. He talks in these like long, florid, perfectly composed paragraphs.
0: I'm a philosopher by training. And my job is to imagine how the world should be.
5: I think the term I use in the GQ piece is his skin is so immaculately poreless that he looks batty filtered. but truth be told, as a journalist, I was like so scared that like, I don't know, like a trapdoor was going to open under me at some point. And like, my goal that day was to basically sell him on being the guy to write a big magazine piece on the enhanced games. And here's my bona fides. And, you know, he liked me enough that, they opened the door and let me into their world for a little bit.
1: What does he want this business to be? Does he want it to be like Amazon, but for stuff that seems only adjacent to legal? And I'm going to ask you, is this legal?
5: Yeah. So I think they like thrive off playing in this gray area of what isn't and what isn't like technically legal.
2: No apologies. No permission. No going back. The future of human performance has arrived.
5: So the guys behind Enhanced are basically building this like telehealth business, which isn't so different from like Hims or Ageless RX. The games themselves are sort of this like huge marketing spectacle that funnel you back to their site. And if you go on the site now, like, you know, they have peptides like Sermorelin, NAD plus, which is like this coenzyme that helps with cellular energy. Tirzepatide, which is a GLP-1, and a ton of supplements that are quite frankly a little overpriced, but come in like really beautiful, like techno-utopian packaging. And so their goal is that this sort of bolsters their business, and they're able to scale this to a point where they are the company that everyone buys their peptides from at some point.
1: The athletes who are taking this stuff, they're going to be monitored. You said they actually have really good medical care.
5: Mm-hmm.
1: Were I to go on the website and start throwing testosterone into my cart, I would not get the same kind of medical care. So this strikes me as potentially a little bit dangerous. Do they nod to that at all? Do they acknowledge that at all?
5: You know, for normies and myself, I'm very normie. I went on their website last night to try out one of their products, and I ended up ordering Sermorelin, which is this peptide that supports sleep and recovery. A lot of people talk about it. A lot of people try it. And I was a little curious to see what their sort of telehealth funnel looked like. Basically, you just fill out a survey. You're like,
18: I have anxiety.
5: And you click a few things. You're like,
18: I'm allergic to this. I'm allergic to that.
5: You input your credit card or use Apple Pay or whatever. And you get a brief window where they're like,
19: consulting with our doctors to see if you qualify.
5: And within like, you know, 20 seconds, they're like,
19: you qualify. We're going to ship this out soon.
5: I could use better sleep and some muscle, so we'll see where this
1: I wish
5: goes.
1: You luck. I wish you all the luck in the world.
5: Thank you so much.
1: Is this a growing market? Like, are there other companies trying to get in on this?
5: Yeah, it's a huge market. You know, if you just like Google, like, you know, NAD plus, for example, and then at the top of your search bar, there'll be like any number of companies that are trying to sell you stuff. Let's see. Right now, there's like Ageless RX, Ready RX, a company called Fridays I've never heard of, Willow Health, Good Life Meds. You know, it's like there's all these companies that serve tiny injectables in glass bottles. And it feels like it's kind of a new normal in some ways.
4: All right. This all smacks of one Peter Thiel, who you said is in fact involved in this. Who else? Where's the rest of the startup money coming from?
5: So Peter Thiel is one of the first investors in this, but one of the other notable ones is Donald Trump Jr.'s 1789 Capital. They kind of flouted him as like one of the big investors in the Enhanced games. It's actually like a publicly traded company now. So they have a lot of shareholders, I'm told. Christian Angermeyer, that German billionaire, is one of the big investors in it. It's like all these billionaires who have a much different relationship to money than you or I probably have. So, you know, they're very concerned with longevity and extending their prime years for much longer than the ordinary person, which is something that I confronted them about a couple times. And if they were worried at all about creating sort of this, you know, caste system where some people would have enhancements and some were not. And Aaron actually brought up this metaphor that I found quite confusing, where he said, you know, I think of the enhancements as like organic vegetables. And I was like, oh, say more about that. And he was like, you know, it's a status symbol to buy organic produce. And I was like, oh, okay, I get it. Erewhon and all of that. That's cool. But then he was also like, and there could very much be a world where maybe the elite status symbol is I am not enhanced and I don't like touch any of this stuff. And I was like, isn't that counterintuitive to the business you're trying to build? But, you know, he wouldn't expand on that one.
4: This is very much like the Silicon Valley mindset, right? Some people are going to get wildly rich selling a thing, creating a thing. The rest of us will use the thing, but will not ever be trillionaires. And that just is the way of the world right now. Am I misreading who these guys are, who they belong to?
5: No, that's exactly it. And you have to imagine that, you know, the enhanced target audience, right, is a guy who goes on YouTube. He's in his like late 30s, feeling some knee pain, and he's Googling around for like ways to feel younger and gets served an ad, then goes down a rabbit hole and it's like, I would very much like to try this thing out and like order something like I did in the middle of the night, just to see if it works. And what was interesting about it is at the games themselves, like, it was invite only. You couldn't secure a ticket even if you wanted to attend this thing. And half the people that Enhanced invited, I kid you not, were like Gen Z content creators who looked very much to be teenagers in some ways.
3: Guys, I'm getting ready. We're going to the Enhanced game. So excited.
6: I made it. I'm here in Vegas. I'm excited to show you guys every step of the process.
7: Here's the arena. It was so cool. Don't be fooled, though. It was like 90 degrees, I think, so I was melting.
5: And I was like, if you're marketing this thing to like washed millennials who can't sleep at night, why are you inviting the kid who's doing a Fortnite dance like on the right outside the pool and like getting filmed by all his buddies? Like, that's just an affront to being a washed dad. You know what I mean?
4: So. Yeah, but it makes you wonder. Yes, this is a very good observation on your part. It makes you wonder whether they know who their customer is and whether they will in fact succeed, because all of the beauty and the maxing and the mogging, people are very, very into it right now, especially young people. Washed millennials are just trying to get out of bed in the morning. That's where I'm at.
5: Same. My God.
4: And so do these guys know who their target audience is? One. And two, do you think this succeeds? Do you think this business, this type of business, becomes the next big thing?
5: When I've posed this question to them several times over the last year, you know, the goalpost was always moving. The short answer is like, it's everyone, you know, and to my mind, it's like your healthiest market is probably, you know, the washed millennials, the people who are starting to run marathons in their 50s, like that sort of thing. But maybe there is a market for like some 18-year-old lost soul who, you know, watches clavicular Twitch streams or whatever and is peptide curious himself. Like maybe that is something that has some money attached to it. I don't know why you wouldn't just go on Reddit and order it cheap from China if you're like a broke teenager, but you know, who am I to say?
4: Who are any of us? Chris, thank you so much for your time. We really appreciate it.
5: Cool. No, thank you so much for having me. This was so fun.
4: Chris Guy O'Malley is a journalist. Ariana Espudu produced today's show, and Jolie Myers edited. Gabriel Dunatov checked the facts, and David Tatasciour is our engineer. The rest of the team, Hadi Mwagdi, Danielle Hewitt, Bridgerd Dunnigan, Kelly Wessinger, Miles Bryan, Peter Balanon, Rosen, Dustin DeSoto, Avishai Artsy, Miranda Kennedy, Sean Ramos from Brickmaster Cylinder does the music. Today Explained is distributed by WNYC, and the show is a part of Vox. I'm Noel King. It's Today Explained.

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1: We cannot rule out some pop-up thunderstorms for today. Otherwise, a good deal of sunshine coming our way, and we're going to heat up to some low 90s. Any stray thunderstorms easing up this evening, then scattered cloudiness, a low 75. A better chance for some showers and thunderstorms starting to work their way in by Tuesday afternoon into early Tuesday night, and scattered thunderstorms on Wednesday. Tuesday's high low 90s, and our Wednesday high ranging for the mid to upper 80s. Scattered storms here for Thursday and for Friday. I'm WRKF meteorologist Jennifer Dayramore.
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3: Across Africa, U.S. funding of HIV/AIDS programs is being changed dramatically. 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
1: I'm Chris Boyd. Up next on Think, men on the far right, fed up with feminism, are responding with something called masculinism.
6: They want to live in a world that is very much about cutthroat competition, and they think men are better than women. White people of European descent are better than black people of African descent. You know, they live in a world of very rigid hierarchies.
1: We'll talk about how this radical backlash against women's equality has united certain pastors, podcasters, and politicians who don't necessarily agree on other issues. And we'll hear about Defense Secretary Pete Hegseth's church, whose leader preaches about the benefits of voting by household, in which only the man of the house gets a ballot. Our conversation starts after a short break.

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4: The government selected a contractor without going through the legally required process of comparing offers and figuring out who could do the best job for the least money. 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
5: For the 250th.
4: Right. But remember, the 250th anniversary of the country has been on the calendar for 250 years.
6: I'm Michael Barbaro. 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
8: It's All Things Considered from NPR News. I'm Ilse Chang.
9: And I'm Juana Summers. With inflation top of mind, consumers are looking for clothes built to last.
8: That's why durable jeans are having a moment.
10: People either go straight to fast fashion or they romanticize the idea of

0: for more than 4 years. Kremlin spokesman Dmitry Peskov denounced the operation as illegal and called it piracy. This is the latest of several suspected Shadow Fleet tankers intercepted by France in recent months. The EU says there are some 600 Russian tankers at sea evading sanctions and refusing to fly flags to avoid being stopped. Eleanor Beardsley, NPR News, Paris.
1: Three Ebola vaccines are being fast-tracked for development by the Coalition for Epidemic Preparedness. That's a global health organization. Here's NPR's Jonathan Lambert.
2: The Ebola outbreak centered in the Democratic Republic of Congo is already one of the largest on record, with over 1,100 suspected cases. It's driven by a rarer species of Ebola, Bundibugyo, for which there are no approved vaccines or treatments. But there are several candidate vaccines, and three will receive millions of dollars to jumpstart development. One is a Bundibugyo version of the Ervbo vaccine, which was approved for a different Ebola strain. Another is being developed by the University of Oxford using a platform similar to the Oxford-AstraZeneca COVID vaccine. And the third is an mRNA vaccine from Moderna. It takes time for manufacturers to make enough product for clinical trials, so it'll likely be several months before any candidate reaches the outbreak.
1: This is NPR News. Opposition to AI data centers is growing in many parts of the country. As NPR's Windsor Johnson reports, supporters argue the facilities are essential to powering the next generation of technology.
3: Residents in several communities say they're worried about noise, electricity demand, water use, and environmental impacts that AI data centers could bring. Terry Clower with George Mason University says some of those concerns are not supported by evidence.
4: It almost reminds me of the stuff that we used to hear about cell phone towers in the 1990s. We were all going to become X-Men because we were radiated or, you know, we have brain cancer from using our cell phones, and it's just become almost hysteria. In some cases now.
3: Clower says AI data centers are becoming critical infrastructure for technologies like artificial intelligence and cybersecurity, but says that communities need facts to weigh the trade-offs. Windsor Johnston, NPR News.
1: Florida's attorney general filed a lawsuit today against OpenAI and the company's CEO, Sam Altman. That suit claims the company knowingly marketed ChatGPT to the public while concealing serious safety risks. Florida's AG also alleges that OpenAI suppressed internal warnings and deceived users about the true nature of the product. Authorities say ChatGPT was used by the suspect in the deadly shooting last year at Florida State University. 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
9: From NPR News, this is All Things Considered. I'm Elsa Chang in Culver City, California.
10: And I'm Juana Summers in Washington. A former Colorado elections official and ally of President Donald Trump was released from prison early today. Tina Peters was initially sentenced to nearly 9 years for actions related to tampering with voting machines after the 2020 election. Benta Berkland covers politics for Colorado Public Radio and is here with more. Hi. Hi, Benta.
11: Hello.
10: So, Tina Peters is the former clerk of Mesa County, Colorado. Did she tamper with voting machines there?
11: At the time

0: weaponizing the Bureau. A video announcing the group's launch includes remarks from around a dozen former FBI officials, among them one-time acting FBI Director Brian Driscoll, a decorated Bureau veteran fired by the Trump administration.
1: Time for those of us who served our country with the FBI to offer our assistance to the special agents, the intelligence analysts, and the professional staff who are under attack.
0: The FBI support network aims to provide legal assistance as well as emotional support and help finding new jobs. Ryan.
2: That's Ryan Lucas. This is NPR. Two horror films from directors who got their starts making viral YouTube videos topped the weekend box office, as NPR's Bob Mondello reports.
3: The film Backrooms, about a furniture dealer who discovers a secret door in his showroom.
4: This place builds like a maze. It just goes on and on.
3: Opened this weekend to an astonishing $81 million, the biggest opening ever for an original horror film. Its 20-year-old director is now the youngest filmmaker to have a number one box office hit. And remarkably, Backrooms, scoring with patrons primarily in their teens and 20s, did not step on the box office momentum of a fellow YouTuber's horror hit that's playing to that same audience. In a genre where precipitous weekly drops are the norm, Obsession rose for the third consecutive weekend. No wide-release film has done that in a non-holiday week since E.T. the Extraterrestrial in 1982. Bob Mondello, NPR News.
2: Mexican authorities have discovered a drug tunnel that runs from Tijuana into San Diego. They say meth, marijuana, cell phones were all found inside the tunnel that was equipped with lighting and ventilation. Authorities were carrying out a search warrant at a home near the San Diego Otay Mesa border crossing. They believe the 21-foot-long tunnel was used as a storage and trafficking center for weapons and drugs. 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
9: This is All Things Considered from NPR News. I'm Juana Summers in Washington.
10: And I'm Elsa Chang in Culver City, California. The Justice Department has proposed sweeping changes to gun policy in recent weeks. Gun rights groups see these moves as a huge win, but gun control advocates are very worried. NPR's Jacqueline Diaz joins us now to break down what's happening with the government's approach to the Second Amendment. Hi, Jacqueline.
11: Hi.
10: Okay, let's start with these proposed changes as a whole. Just broadly speaking, why might gun rights advocates be feeling pretty good right now?
11: Well, that's because the Trump White House has fully embraced itself as the most Second Amendment-friendly administration in years. Here's Acting Attorney General Todd Blanche at a press conference last month.
12: The Second Amendment will never be treated as a second-class right in the Trump administration. President Trump has been clear on this from day one. The Second Amendment is not negotiable.
11: And the DOJ is working to finalize some 30 changes that have been on the wish list of the gun industry for a long time. John Comerford with the National Rifle Association even calls it the golden age for the Second Amendment.
10: The golden age. Okay, so what specifically has the Trump administration been doing lately then?
11: Yeah, so the DOJ is working on proposals

0: In his first encyclical, Pope Leo faces what he calls the challenge of our time.
1: Artificial intelligence now demands to be disarmed, freed from logics that turn it into an instrument of domination, exclusion, and death.
0: Catholic social teaching, preserving what makes us human, and the age of AI. That's on the next On Point.
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4: Live from NPR News in Washington, I'm Ryland Barton. 3 months into the war launched by the U.S. and Israel, Iran now says it's suspending all talks with the U.S. until Israel stops its, quote, aggression against Lebanon and Gaza. President Trump insists talks will continue, as NPR's Hadil Al-Shalchi explains.
5: President Trump, it actually seemed like he was confident about talks with Iran. Just this morning, he posted on Truth Social also that, quote, Iran really wants to make a deal and it will be a good one for the USA. He went on to say, just sit back and relax. It will all work out well in the end. It always does. But then the semi-official Iranian news agency Tasnim, that has ties to the Islamic Revolutionary Guard Corps, said that Iran was going to hold off those talks. From the beginning, Iran has said Israel has to end its invasion of southern Lebanon, where it's occupied large swaths of land. And the U.S. and Iran said last week they were actually close to a tentative 60-day ceasefire extension and framework to start talks to the end of the war, but the agreement is still waiting on President Trump's approval. And then this morning, the two countries exchanged fire with the U.S. striking Iranian radar sites.
4: NPR's Hadil Al-Shalchi reporting. With rising gas prices, the unpopular Iran war, and affordability concerns top of mind, voters say they are unhappy with Republican leadership. NPR's Stephen Fowler reports on the party's effort to explain why they should stay in power.
6: There's roughly 5 months to go until the November general election, and the GOP message is mixed at best. At a campaign event in Iowa last month, Vice President Vance said the election
7: is actually not any specific question of public policy.
6: But voters disagree. Polls show Americans have soured on multiple Trump administration policies. At a cabinet meeting last week, President Trump touted policies like a prescription drug savings program as proof his administration was working. But in a defense of the Iran war, he also said,
8: I don't care about the midterms.
6: The next set of midterm primaries Tuesday include key races in Iowa and California. Stephen Fowler, NPR News.
4: The number of U.S. children without health insurance is growing fast. As NPR's Selena Simmons-Duffin explains, a new report found Texas, Florida, and Georgia accounted for more than half of the increase.
9: Parents know that young children have a lot of doctor's appointments in their first 3 years. That's part of the reason why health insurance is so important during that time, says Elizabeth Burak, senior research fellow at the Georgetown Center for Children and Families.
10: When they don't have access to the care that they need in those early years, they're at higher risk of falling behind developmentally.
9: She co-authored the recent report, which looked at data through 2024.
10: What we found is we are now at the highest level of uninsurance for children under the age of 6 in nearly a decade.
9: There are signs that this trend is only going to get worse. An analysis by Burak's colleagues found 2 million fewer children covered by Medicaid now than there were when President Trump took office. Selena Simmons-Duffin, NPR News, Washington.
4: You're listening to NPR News.
11: It's 6:04. In Louisiana news, people in Louisiana will no longer be allowed to release helium-filled latex or Mylar balloons outdoors. Governor Jeff Landry allowed a balloon release ban sponsored by Harahan Representative John Ilga to become law without his signature. The move comes 1 year after Landry vetoed a similar proposal. Supporters say the law will help prevent damage to electrical infrastructure. Last year, Entergy reported more than 5,000 customers who lost power following a Mylar balloon release in New Orleans' Fairground neighborhood. Lieutenant Governor Billy Nungesser praised the decision, saying the ban will reduce balloon debris in Louisiana's coastal environment and help protect wildlife for generations to come.
12: Those balloons have killed baby cattle, and they get wrapped around birds' necks. Turtles have been tangled in them.
11: A first offense carries a $500 fine and 8 hours of court-approved litter cleanup. The new law takes effect August 1st. Today marks the beginning of hurricane season, and forecasters are widely predicting a below or near average season. That's largely due to this year's El Nino, when warm Pacific water evaporates and disrupts the Gulf's atmosphere, producing strong winds that can slow down developing tropical storms. But state climatologist Jay Grimes says that doesn't mean the threat is gone, it's just different.
13: In El Nino years, we tend to see fewer of those long tracking storms that we're, you know, monitoring for 5, 6, 7 days before they get in the Gulf. So what we have to worry about here in Louisiana are the homegrown varieties, the ones that pop up in the Gulf or maybe down in the Caribbean, that give us 3 days, 2 days of heads up.
11: An El Nino period is also likely to lead to warmer temperatures during the summer and increased rainfall in the winter. And an eastern Iberville parish town has bought 18 acres of land to make space for the city's first supermarket. WBRZ reports residents in St. Gabriel have to drive at least 8 miles to Baton Rouge to get fresh produce. Officials say it will take a while for the new plan for the store to come to fruition.
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17: In Los Angeles, I'm Kai Rizdahl. It is Monday today. Somehow it is the 1st of June. Good as always to have you along, everybody. We are going to learn over the next 4 days in this economy, a whole lot about the state of the American labor market. The April jolts will be upon us tomorrow. That's the job openings and labor turnover survey from the Bureau of Labor Statistics. We'll get first-time claims for unemployment benefits on Thursday. That is not an A-list indicator, but it can give us some good context. And then Friday, the biggie, non-farm payrolls, is what the BLS calls it. The jobs report is what the rest of us say. And it will include, among a whole lot of interesting data, how much people are getting paid. That's all the more relevant now, because back in April, inflation outpaced wage growth for the first time in 3 years. Daniel Ackerman gets us going with what's what with worker wages.
18: Of course, everyone wants their pay to keep up with inflation. But Lujaina Abdelwahed, head of economic research at Revelio Labs, says there's a tough reality in the labor market right now.
19: Workers aren't in a very good negotiating position.
18: She says there just aren't a ton of job openings.
19: For like 2 years consistently, the hiring and separation rates are going down and down. So if there aren't that many opportunities for workers, then it's going to be really hard for them to try to negotiate a pay increase.
18: That's a very different situation from the inflation spike of 2021 and 22, says Betsy Stevenson, a labor economist at the University of Michigan. Back then, workers could pretty much demand whatever pay they wanted to deal with rising prices.
20: The number of job openings swamped the number of people looking to change jobs. Basically, anybody who wanted to change jobs could. And, you know, it was really one of the most dynamic periods I've ever seen in the U.S. labor market.
18: And all that job switching meant workers came out ahead.
20: They saw huge wage gains from those job changes that they made.
18: But rapid wage growth was one factor that helped push inflation even higher. And since then, says Ron Hetrick, principal economist at Lightcast,
21: we have thrown water on this economy to try to cool it down.
18: Most critically, the Fed raised interest rates. Higher tariffs have also just increased economic uncertainty, says Hetrick.
21: That has made the desire to hire much lower than it would have been in 21 and 22.
18: Still, the unemployment rate is at a relatively healthy 4.3%, says Michelle Meyer, chief economist at the MasterCard Economics Institute. The problem is,
22: you're not seeing as much churn in the workforce.
18: And less movement means fewer opportunities for pay bumps. Meyer says how much that matters will depend on how long the current inflation spike lasts. I'm Daniel Ackerman for Marketplace.
17: Wall Street to start the week. Tell me there's a disconnect between the markets and the news. Without telling me there's a disconnect between the markets and the news, I'll go first. Equities today, that's stocks. Record highs, oil up 4.5 to 5.5%, depending on which benchmark you like. Think about it. We'll have the details when we do the numbers.

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2: 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Cook St. Martin. BRTaxLaw.net.
3: What President Trump says this arch is meant to celebrate is all of us, the 250 years of American history. But it seems in some ways to be more a monument to President Trump and his importance in American history.
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6: Do you have a minute? 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
7: Sure.
6: We're in town looking at all of the renovations and construction work that the president's undertaken, the reflecting pool, Lafayette Park, and the arch that's going to be built behind us. And we're just trying to figure out what people are thinking about it.
8: I think it's a mess. I'm really disappointed because we're here for my granddaughter's 16th birthday. Uh-huh. She wanted to come to D.C., see all the stuff, and I really thought that pool would be finished.
9: I'm very sad that this year, our trip, they're renovating the pool because all the other years before, they saw very nice views from the pool.
10: And yeah, we should have been allowed to see
9: it. Can I say about the White House?
4: From The New York Times.